0: So shout out to everyone at Shaky Knees who will be listening to this in the archive, obviously, because like, what else are you going to do? Miss the weekly oons oons? I think not. We have some people in the studio. Everyone say hey.
1: Hey!
0: I don't know if the mic picked that up, but like, we got three people in the studio here with me. They're doing setting up stuff. Wait, Grace, speak.
2: Well, hello.
0: I'm here with Grace Osborne, who does what show?
2: Full government name.
0: Oh, I'm so sorry.
2: It's okay.
0: Prolific writer.
2: Oh, my God. I show up for Erebus occasionally. I don't know if I can say I do Erebus consistently. I'm here every now and then.
0: You're an Erebus host. Your name is on the website.
2: My name is still on the website. So, this is true. I did graduate, though, so I'm very old, so I don't always come around
0: I
2: here,
0: also but. Graduated, so what does that make us? Are you calling me old, too?
2: We are, I fear. It's okay. This can be the unction.
0: This is the unction, the oons oons unction.
2: Oh, I have an unction. Lauren, I have an unction to invite you to.
0: LT hasn't graduated yet, so technically this is not an unction because she keeps me young. Even though I think she's only like 3 months younger than me, so what does it even matter?
2: I guess Christian keeps me young. I don't know. I'm not sure how that works.
0: Oh, Christian of the mise-en-scene.
2: So true.
0: Oh, wow. anyways, so Atlanta, everybody, tonight. We have been hard at work in the rec mines, so to speak, learning how to properly DJ. Because we here at Oons Oons are dance music, club music, pop music, R&B music aficionados, worshipers, supporters, understanders. And I feel like, you know, in this decade, in this cultural moment we're in, it feels like everybody's DJing. So it only feels right that we take the expensive equipment that has been gifted to us in this college radio station to harness the art.
2: Exactly.
0: So we're gonna do a playlist and there's gonna be transitions and it'll be super cool and fun and slay.
2: Yay!
0: And everyone's gonna be nice about it because I'm gonna try my best.
2: Yay!
0: Wait,
2: it's gonna
0: actually,
2: be so fun.
0: I like the songs. I think it's a vibe.
2: It's gonna be
0: and
2: so
0: I think
2: fun.
0: It'll be amazing.
2: It's gonna be like the club right in here.
0: Exactly. And that was always the point of Oons Oons, hence the name Oons Oons.
2: And that's beautiful. I think that's
0: beautiful.
2: We
0: didn't call it Sound of Music for a reason.
2: Sound of Music.
0: Imagine if this was the yodeling show. You could be listening to yodeling from 8 to 9. And listen, no disrespect to yodeling.
2: Has rec ever had a yodeling show? I feel like probably yes.
0: Someone needs to be the change. I don't think so. Maybe.
2: It just seems like something they would do.
0: Yodeling's not Appalachia. They yodel in Appalachia, don't they?
2: They do.
0: Or is that like the Ozarks?
2: Somebody's going to cancel us completely. They do, I think.
0: I don't know. But anyways, we are going to get straight into the music. So, you're tuned into Oons Oons. We do Oons Oons every Saturday from 8 to 9 p.m. right before Electronic Sound System. So, we keep the party going here for 4 straight hours. So, yeah,
2: party
0: you
2: time.
0: Can totally stay tuned in here at 91.1 FM or, like, change it. Like, I'm not going to force you to do anything, but, like, it would be super cool if you stayed. yeah. Okay. Let's get straight into it.
2: Yay! Yeah.

Did you know there are more than 350 breeds of horses in the world? And I am one of them. Old Billy was the oldest recorded horse who lived to the ripe old age of 62. This one is for you, Old Billy. Big poop, shiny coat, what's new? 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

Go with you.

0: 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You can follow us on Instagram at @ONTZ.rec. That's oonce.rec on Instagram for show updates and reminders that we do, in fact, do every single Saturday from 8 to 9. Ooh. So, Grace.
1: Yes.
0: DJ Kat. How was that?
1: It was good. It was good. I was having fun. I was having fun and dancing around.
0: Listen, if people are having fun. Listen, if people are dancing, then I guess you're doing your job, right?
1: Exactly.
0: They just let anybody on the radio.
1: They let me on here, bro. Come on. Well, see, and I'm playing all Russian music.
0: We are FCC-trained operators.
1: Right.
0: You see.
1: I'm like, let me put on the saddest Russian music ever for an hour.
0: But your show is Erebus, so that's the whole point.
1: I guess.
0: We're Oonce Oonce. If I came in here and played Mitski, they would yell at me.
1: Mitski remix? Remember that Rolling in the Deep remix you used to play all the time?
0: And this is a warning to the entire metro area. There is a Mitski bounce remix. A Mitski Nola bounce remix. And the second that I get good at this, me pointing at the DJ on the counter right now, the second that I get good at this, you will be subjected.
1: You will be
0: to
1: subjected
0: to the nastiest bounce DJ set of your life, and Mitski will be in the forefront. It'll be
1: this
0: a recurring
1: is so
0: theme.
1: Exciting.
0: It'll be a motif, even.
1: Oh, this is.
0: You're
1: going to
0: bet on losing dogs.
1: I love betting on losing dogs. I stay betting on losing dogs.
0: But yeah, to be fair, so we prepared our set like weeks ago, and it was me and LT being like, hey, so like, what songs do you want to add? And we did not speak to each other. So I picked like 9 housey tracks, and then she picked like 9 like EDM tracks that like are 140 and 110 equivalent, like equally. So I'm like, what am I don't know. We had to coordinate.
1: That's okay.
0: And she's shaky knees. Her knees are shaky, you see. So she's leaving me.
1: She's leaving you to be not shaky.
0: Oh my God. I have to deal with the fallout, with the media fallout from this DJ. Actually, you know what? No.
1: There's no media fallout.
0: There's no media fallout because eight.
1: Exactly. No media fallout.
0: And we're about
1: tonight
0: to get straight back into it, but I do want to ask, Kat, any new music lately that you've been into? If it's Oonce, it's beautiful. If not, like, that's also fine.
1: What have I even been listening to? Oh my God. Well, this is embarrassing, but I am writing this book about going to high school during COVID. So I've been listening to my high school playlist again and being like, wait, some of this is actually fire.
0: Now, what does that entail?
1: What's on this playlist? I really liked Metric back in the day. We got the classics, you know, the Postal Service. I was big into Crywank. That just is what it is. Car Seat Headrest. You know how it goes. Girl in Red. Interpol. Only the classics, really.
0: Oh my God.
1: And also a new Boy Harsher album dropped, so I was listening to that. And
0: is
1: it's good. It's Erebus, but this one is actually more like, more Oonce Oonce. It's adjacent than the Boy Harsher songs normally are. Some of the songs are. Don't worry. I'll get you. I've only listened to it like twice, but I'll get you the names and you can decide.
0: Okay, maybe give me the names, the list of names.
1: Give me the names
0: to review.
1: Yes.
0: I have been listening to, so my friend Trey put me on to CC Natalie. Thank you, Trey. And she's very good. Apparently she was getting clowned for reasons that I don't actually know, because the music is really good.
1: Mysterious reasons.
0: But I don't know. I mean, I think she opened for Pink Panthers.
1: Oh, I see.
0: And people had things to say about that. But I was like, wait, like, I think this is like so good. So what else am I listening to? I'm trying to rack my brain. New Natanya album, I think, is pretty good. But like, I'm not like 100% living. I'm like 85%. Like, it's
1: 85%
0: a passing,
1: living
0: grade, but it's like, you go, you leave the exam being like, I could have gotten a 90 for like, or whatever.
1: Right.
0: What else? I've just been getting back into like all the pop music I listened to since from like high school until now.
1: Because
0: like,
1: 80s,
0: I switched
1: 90s
0: from
1: now.
0: Spotify to Tidal. And so like, all my playlists were like on my Spotify, and I kind of like left them and like left that part of me like back there. And then like, I was like, wait, let me go back. And
1: what
0: so like, I like went and like copied all the songs like from my old playlist and then added them into like this 9-hour playlist. And I'm like, wait, I'm returning to myself.
1: What were you listening to in high school?
0: Oh my God, Rina Sawayama.
1: Okay, valid.
0: And I'm still mad she didn't come to Atlanta for her Hold the Girl tour, even though she did a second round of the tour, but I'm not here to disparage anybody. Who else was I listening to? Also, wait, Chloe and Halle, Charlie XCX, Lord, Carly Rae Jepsen is a big one for me, and it should be a big one for society, and I think that it is.
1: Right.
0: What else was I listening to? A lot of SZA, a lot of Flo. I think that came out like freshman year of college, though. So a lot of that, a lot of like R&B pop, too.
1: Beautiful.
0: Not that anyone cares.
1: No, and I care. I care.
0: And maybe Metro Atlanta cares too.
1: Maybe they do. You never know.
0: You know, so we are going to, I guess, get back into the music.
1: Yay!
0: That we were so enjoying.
1: We're back to the club.
0: I think we have some like houseier stuff.
1: The aggression with which you just picked up that phone
0: I'm
1: is
0: sorry.
1: Frying me.
0: I have to refer to my sources and make sure that I'm doing right by our millions of listeners here.
1: Well, yes,
0: at the
1: Rec
0: Atlanta.
1: We got to make sure.
0: Did you go to Shakey first night or
1: no.
0: at all?
1: I don't have the money for any of that.
0: And since I'm talking about the fiscally conscious divas
1: yeah,
0: of Atlanta.
1: I mean, I'm forced fiscally conscious. Like, I don't even think I have $300, like, to be
0: Was it three
1: real.
0: Actually $300 for 3 days?
1: I think so.
0: I just remember looking at it and being like, that's, like, I'm sure
1: it's not even that
0: it.
1: Bad for concert tickets. I just don't even have, like, it's just not there. The money's
0: I mean,
1: just not
0: I'm
1: there.
0: The type of person where, like, if, well, I guess you can't say prices on air. But
1: like at all.
0: My threshold for concert tickets is like so low. I'm like, but also because we, as a member of the Rec Atlanta, you end up like, you get used to going to concerts in like people's backyards. So at the second that it's at like a venue with like air conditioning, it's like, wait, I have to pay how much? I'm going home.
1: Hot take: I enjoy those more. I enjoy being in someone's backyard more than I do in a big venue. Like,
0: well, I enjoy being in someone's backyard because it means I have the freedom to leave.
1: Well, that too.
0: And that's something that I really appreciate. Okay, you know what? I think we should. I'm like putting it off because I'm just.
1: You can
0: I'm
1: do
0: just,
1: it.
0: I'm so
1: you
0: anxious.
1: Can do it.
0: We're gonna get back into the music, guys. Thank you so much for tuning in. You're listening to Oons on WREK Atlanta 91.1 FM. Every Saturday 8 to 9 before Electronic Sound System. 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
1: All right.
2: Okay.
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0: Introduce yourself.
1: I'm Kingsley. I'm going to be running the ESS for the next 3 hours after this, so hope y'all enjoy that, and hope y'all enjoyed this session of Oons Oons. Just jamming.
0: So that was the wrap on the set, guys.
2: Yay!
0: So I think today I've learned so many valuable lessons. But also, you know, at the end of the day, it's important to try things, guys.
2: That's the most important lesson.
0: It's so important to try things. But Kingsley, you DJ for, I mean, you run ESS, but you've DJed for the staff show.
1: Yes.
0: Yes. Mm-hmm. So, and you also, you have a specialty show at some point, potentially?
1: I did the Sunday special and I never followed through on the actual specialty show.
0: But that's going to come at some point?
1: Yeah.
0: What's it called?
1: It was called Rush Hour Rinse Out. It was Jungle, UKG. It was like 1 hour each. I did it Super Bowl Sunday. Mm-hmm. I got to skip all like the boring part of the Super Bowl, which is actually pretty good.
0: That's awesome.
1: I was like upset about missing it, but I was like, this is pretty good.
0: Yeah.
1: But what else? What else you got?
0: I don't know, but you do need to say will be because you need to manifest it into existence.
1: Yeah, I gotta find a semester when I have the time to do it. And if I do, I will be doing that. So
0: that'll be awesome. Yeah. Support all of Rec, guys. We have 50 plus specialties. Can you tell I used to do the marketing for
2: former marketing lead,
0: guys? We have like 50 plus specialty shows that are all super dope. So if you would like to go check them out, you know, Oonsing is my favorite personally because it is my show, but we have quite a selection in the variety and a variation of music here. So but speaking of, if you enjoy Oonsing, if you enjoy dancing, or if you enjoy listening to DJs that are live, because that's how DJs should operate, if they're DJs so inclined, I don't think I can say they should. We have ESS coming up next on the hour at 9 p.m. with who tonight?
1: It is Mon Lower. He's doing like a Chicago house, sort of like techno. Electro, sort of just like that sort of blend of sound.
0: Awesome.
1: Gonna be coming on at 9 p.m. to 12 a.m. So stay tuned for that if you are so inclined.
0: If you are so inclined.
1: Yeah, look at that. Look at that save for the call to action.
0: Look at the save. Listen, yeah. The FCC will not have anything to do with us. We are good. But yeah, okay, we're gonna play out a couple more songs just on the not mixed until ESS while they set up. So thank you so much for listening to Oons Oons. I am one of your hosts, DJ Nova. It has been a pleasure. Thank you for listening to some amateur DJing for the hour. We'll be back next week at 8 p.m.
2: Protect
0: with more club dance, pop and R&B mixed. Even better.
2: It's just gonna get better every week.
0: Listen, we're only up.
2: Right.
0: Because we only go where? Up.
2: Right.
0: Even if we're down, we're going up. You know how it works? Because gravity's not real in the metaphorical space. You see? You're LMC. I know you get that. Listen,
2: yes,
0: you're clocking in with me. Look at me.
2: Okay. I'm locked in.
0: We're up.
2: I needed that.
0: And
2: honestly,
0: I'm bringing
2: I really
0: Atlanta
2: needed
0: up
2: that.
0: With me right now. Okay.
2: I really
0: we're all
2: need that
0: up.
2: Right
0: the
2: now.
0: Collective is up. And yeah, thank you so much. Have a great night. And if you would like to, stay tuned for ESS in like 5 minutes. Yay! Bye!
2: Yay!

This is WREK Atlanta. ESS is coming up at 9 p.m. We got Mon Lower in the building. Going to be doing a little house, techno, electro sort of blend here. Just a lot of classics, just a lot of the roots. So hope y'all enjoy.

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The dream team is here, oh yes, they're here. The dream team is here.

Okay.

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Please do not be alarmed. Remain calm. Do not attempt to leave the dance floor. The DJ booth is conducting a troubleshoot test of the entire system. Somehow, while the party was in progress, an unidentified frequency has been existing in the system for some time.

Wait a minute.

That was Mon Lower on WREK Atlanta. I want to thank him for coming on and spinning some nice little house techno electro selection here. Yeah, that's going to be it for Electronic Sound System Night. And thank y'all for listening.

0: monotonous the sounds of the forest would be if the music came only from the top 10 birds. We give all the birds a chance. WREK, Atlanta.
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2: Praise Phil!
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2: Well, friends, it's true. Robert Wisdom probably has the best musical taste of anybody at this whole station. But unfortunately for all of you, he's leaving and I'm coming in. I'm going to say more about that Caravan of Dreams thing, too. That's gonna open with a short Subgenius Devival, dear friends. Yes, indeed. Well, I need to stick my headphone. This coming up, just to make a break here from the quality stuff. This is the worst song in the world, I suspect. Maybe not, you know, there may be worse, but... yes. So where'd it go? Why don't I hear it? Tape. Look at this. Well, folks, I'm sorry. I just don't know what the... Oh, look at that. We turned...

What did I tell you, folks? Isn't that thing horrible? And what a great intro song for the Hour of Slack. I don't know who did that. I taped it off a similar station like this in New Jersey. But yes, indeed, dear friends, you have tuned in to the Subgenius Radio Ministry Hour of Slack here on KNON 90.9 FM in Dallas, Arlington, Fort Worth. I couldn't believe I was in Fort Worth earlier today and could hear the station on my cheesy car radio. That was an inspiring thing to discover. Oh, yes, dear friends. This is another one of those slackless hours of slack. That job just won't stop. They never stop, friends. Oh, yes, but the power can come for 1 hour a week. And, as I said, just signing off last week, folks. We were lying about not making any money on that pledge drive. We actually did really well. I couldn't believe it. We raised about $1,000, and I want those of you who pledged had better make good on that thing. Buddy, I'm telling you, because last time they didn't. Ugh. Tonight's show is going to be a puzzling evidence show, folks. Okay, we'll take it there. 2 2 0 3 1. I got 7 1. I make

And yes, indeed. We had some incredible fallout from that last show, that pledge drive show. I know many of you are waiting to hear what happened with my date with the $200 sex change pledger. It didn't happen. Praise Bob. Praise Bob. It didn't happen. There was no way it was going to happen. And I don't think we ever did see that mighty $200 pledge. So maybe we didn't really make $1,000, but we did really good. And thank you, the money-paying listeners out there. Yes. And boy, we had a hate caller that kept calling all night long. He refused to turn his radio off. He just had to listen to that which he hated the most. And of course, we had those that loved us. And in fact, one guy last week, we actually had to tell him not to give us any money because he was drunk as can be and wanted to give the station because he loved the Hour of Slack so much that night. He wanted to give us all his worldly goods, all the money in his checkbook. Praise Bob. And we talked him out of it. Can you believe it? And yet, I don't know what came over us. It was kind of embarrassing, too, because the station manager walked by right in time to hear Dr. Grant saying, no, don't send any money here. We had a caller who got really upset about playing Lee Harvey Oswald Was a Friend of Mine by Homer Henderson and the Dal Worthington Garden Boys. And see, it's not that we think it's great that Kennedy got shot, although even if we did, it's none of your bizwax. It's just that we don't think Oswald did it. But we'll be getting deeper into that subject a little later, because as I said, it's the puzzling evidence night. But, dear friends, listen to those alien computers jabbering at each other.

0: performance art, unquote. But that's this Friday night at the Caravan of Dreams in Fort Worth. And I can talk about this because even though it costs $6 to get in, I'm giving my money as my pay, all $6 or $7, as a donation to KNON. And so there's going to be a lot. Let's see, who all? John Held, bunch of, there'd be some weird stuff going on, but the first right off the bat, 8 o'clock at the Caravan of Dreams this Friday night, Caravan of Dreams in Fort Worth on 312 Houston Street, right off of I-30. We're going to start the thing off with a Subgenius D Bible, and it ought to be a pretty good one, folks, because I'm gonna haul down there the giant 6-foot bob head. So for those few of you who've never actually gazed upon the mighty visage of our guru, J.R. Bob Dobb, praise Bob, praise Bob, praise Bob. This will be your chance, folks, your big chance. So not only that,
1: I went to a very strange place. It's called the inner zone in outer space. When I climbed out of my golden spaceship, I saw many things that would make you flip.
0: Seeing many things that'll make you flip besides the Subgenius half. I mean, we're going to show the Subgenius video, the first 10 minutes of it. That's two Subgenius music video, folks. The X-rated rap song and also, well, something some of you will be a mite familiar with. Also, following the Devival is this is for real, folks. J Condom or J Cotton, depending on what church you go to. J Cotton, and also the Song Gods. That's right, the Song Gods themselves will play following the Subgenius show at this Caravan of Dreams things. Also, the show continues on Saturday night. Now, I'm not going to be there Saturday night, and I don't believe the Song Gods are either, but the producer of the show, Lainey Yarber, is going to... She's doing... something like, it's like the Candace Montgomery story. She was the lady who axe murdered her husband's girlfriend a few years back. And I understand this show involves, it's a very high-tech section, the Candace Montgomery story, including a washing machine full of body parts.
1: But then I woke up, and I was really glad that this was just another silly dream I'd had.
0: So, friends, you better show up at that thing. Like I said, it's 8 o'clock Friday night at the Caravan of Dreams. That's the hippie, the sort of hippie underground avant-garde performance theater. You know, they show William Burroughs movies and all kinds of weird stuff over there. It's a groovy hangout for you kind of beatnik types. So the Song Gods and the Subgeniuses, and it's going to be a killer show. Well, we're going to get on here with things. God, I forgot to go pick up my co-host this evening. I turned on the Pee Wee Herman Saturday Morning Show the other day, and Bob's face is in the titles of that show. Not only that, but I want you to listen to this song coming up here and see if you can count the Subgenius references in this song by this popular, quote, new wave, unquote, group.

Well, that sort of goes et cetera and et cetera and et cetera, just like that. There's a story behind that. By the way, somebody just called and said, when are we going to have another proper subgenius convention in Dallas? And, yeah, if somebody else wants to... What is that phone noise doing in here? Huh. If somebody else wants to sink their money into that, that's fine with me. I don't want to have another Ed Stock happen here. I'll tell you what, though, dear friends, that song that I just played. Now, normally, you know, we don't play stuff like Talking Heads that all the other stations play, or not on this show that frequently. But that particular song, and I've got to tell the true story behind that, because otherwise, the credit will get misplaced and people will think that we were copying Talking Heads rather than vice versa. Puzzling evidence, as all of you diehards know, is the secret name of a great subgenius hierarchite in Oakland, California, whose other code name is Unibrow, and he's like one of the main hosts and the granddaddy of subgenius taping. He's also the host of the less than a show more than an hour anti-show, which has been running for like 4 years in Berkeley now, subgenius show. And so I'm going to, just because puzzling evidence has gotten more and more puzzling, we're going to devote this hour to bits from his tapes and from the shows that he and the mighty radio doctors over there do. I just killed that noise with one press of a button. I can't talk without background music. This is ridiculous. Yes, dear friends, I feel the power. I want you to put your gland on the radio and feel that energy burst up through them wires, up through the flesh tubes, and into the soul gland at the bottom of your foot. Yes. Anyway, yeah, you know, as many of you know, David Byrne came to Dallas to shoot his movie True Stories. Now, originally, there was this whole subgenius revival scene in it. Well, it wasn't subgenius by name, but it was based on more or less on subgenius shows. And originally, I was supposed to do an animation sequence that's shown in the background of this revival, and the Pope of all New York, Reverend Dr. Mr. M.D. David N. Meyer was supposed to play the preacher. Well, that was all going well and good until Hollywood money entered the scene, and slowly but surely it fell by the wayside, except for all the lines and the scripts and the songs, a few little things cribbed from the mighty book of the subgenius, which is no big deal because we've used... there are quotes from Talking Heads songs in the Book of the Subgenius, but I didn't know they were from Talking Heads. I didn't know where they were from. Anyway, just wanted to get that, you know, I'm, as Bob said, I am the gun and you are the bullet, dear friends. So be ready at any minute to ram into those who don't give you credit. And you know which end to ram into. Anyway, we're gonna get off of this. I'm gonna do a cart here. You can tell this is one of the highly edited subgenius shows yet, but it's about to turn into it. After this cart, we're going to go into the land of the Puzzling Evidence show. It's not just Puzzling Evidence, it's the radio show in Berkeley, which also stars Dr. Howell, the evil and verbose Dr. Howell, the crazy Gary Gabrogfran, and the suckling Bob Nelson, as well as, oh, there's so many of these minor celebrities and giants of the art world, I could, but forget it.

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2: All right, here's, now get ready for some, this is the kind of radio that you've never, I don't know, I mean, if you tuned in tonight to listen to music, you might as well just shut it off, friends, because this is spoken word that you're going to have to listen to real close. You're going to be in a different universe every 10 seconds for the next 20 minutes, all right? And, I mean, this is, you thought you knew what surrealism was. You thought you knew what Dada was. You thought you knew what Bob is.
3: Sometimes his normal size, he runs around from radio station to radio station trying to show you what it is to talk about the tilting boxcar of Dobbs.
4: Bob is the real thing. He came to refertilize your sexual preconceptions, to make us all relieve our reincarnality in the million polyverse combinations we once enjoyed. Sure, this church drips with machismo irony, with insanely overblown cojones. This religion isn't for the amalgamation of the sexes, no.
3: Look what they've done to my car.
4: But it sure is as hell for the divine union of them.
3: Then all the problems will be over. Everything will be just fine.
5: Look, everyone is a dream.
3: Bob, don't ever change. He's Bob. All these will be Bob. Who that Bob is to say?
4: He's Bob.
3: Working on the Sub-D Railroad.
4: Bob, don't ever change.
3: I got a hammer down to silver pipe. Oh, it's tough hammering these
4: pipes. Bob, his pipe is the bowl with the dottle that rains on the roof like fire.
3: Oh, hammer these pipes in the ground.
4: His neck is the skin with the wattle inflaming folks' desire.
3: How you learn to sing so good? Out here, huh? Just hammering pipes in the ground all day. Don't make no
4: Bob
3: sense.
4: Bob, don't ever change. He's Bob.
3: And he's got luggage with a brain. Yes, luggage with a brain. That's what Bob's got.
4: I first had my experience with Bob at a Bob's Big Boy on the corner of Bellevue Drive in Los Angeles, California. In 1959, it changed my life, and I became able to open my third nostril and snort the divine wisdom of the subgenius. Every morning before breakfast, I find it helpful to go into my Stern Nutrition room, as we call them, and sniff up. Yes, Violet Stern Nutrition may be
3: named
4: absurd.
3: After the famous Sternio?
4: Well, yes, the famous Sternio does practice Stern Nutrition, as does everyone who possesses the simple accoutrement of a handkerchief and a head full of ideas that need to be relieved, blasted out as it might be.
3: Box brain. Oh, Bob, with your square little gray brain, how to use that thing. It's hooked up all wrong.
4: Oh, Bob, what about this rumor that your pipe is a living organism?
3: Yes, that has invaded your brain and made everything all wrong.
4: Yeah, what about that Bob grinning, malarkey, turkey, flunky prophet?
3: What about them aliens, as you say, or us aliens? We're not aliens.
4: How about it, Bob? And who's this anti-Bob? Some relation of yours? Some nepotistic cousin on the payroll?
3: In a computer field of nerds.
4: We dare to question our supreme epoch, Bob, because we have the freedom within the Church of the Subgenius to question even the basic verities.
3: That's right.
4: Like whether or not there is a Mokalian Bembe, whether its frog-like bellow does echo over the South American or even the African swamps.
3: Swamps.
4: Yeah, swamp.
3: Right now,
4: that's where they live.
3: Glass Madness is in that swamp. Yes, he's gone
4: they
3: down to visit Green Hill.
4: Mokele Mbembe lives in Lake Ukabalabonga, which is only 4 feet deep, but the creature can consider... No, Ukabalabonga.
3: Rubbish. These people believe right rubbish. Yes, just keep walking. Let's not stop. Yes,
4: buy the book of the subgenius.
6: Yeah, man. I got a gun again.

0: Yeah, sure. Well, we'll find out. Good morning, Safe Muffin.
1: Howdy. I was just wondering if you could tell me what those occasional extremely low rumbling sounds that almost sound like acoustic feedback coming through my speakers are.
2: And then it happened.
3: Perfection. Oh, no. Look, it's happening.
2: Then he should dabble in his car.
0: Okay, turn down your phone and turn up your mind.
2: Take off
0: your... Okay, here we go.
4: Got it, dead center.
0: Well, we're tuning in on you right now. And there, we're centered on... Oh, okay, we're on lock.
5: I die now, my son. But someday, there will be a man with something in his mouth from which smoke comes, like the fire on the sacred mountain. I am weak, my dear son, but I tell you that this man will be named.
6: Yes, this early misinterpretation of prehistory predicted the coming of Marlboro Man as a leader in the future.
5: Marlboro Man operated with these crude stone implements to pound the tobacco and roll the papers, which gave his caves and habitations this distinctive odor.
1: Okay, I suppose that explains it. Thank you.
0: It's a lot like talking to any cave. I know it's difficult if you haven't ever called up a radio station before and talked to just a dumb old tape. Here it is, an 8-track tape answering you. Yes. But you can't believe you're talking to an intelligent machine.
7: Cleared.
0: I know. This is your future. Your phones will act like us very soon.
7: Any question.
8: Bob will massage men.
0: Yes.
8: 776-2438.
0: Okay, Bob.
8: Is that your Bob?
0: That's right.
2: Yeah. Not to mention the weasel men.
9: Yes, and they're little ones that came over the sands early in the morning without food and
2: they
9: without
2: stole
9: tickets.
2: Away the picnic baskets and the babies.
9: They stole away the picnic baskets and the babies.
10: Don't say babies.
9: Oh, you know what happens when we say babies?
0: Oh, no. Oh, I... We're giving a mouth-to-mouth perspiration right now. So, hold on a second. Now it's your turn.
11: Wait, there's a kitty here somewhere. We're trying to find a kitty.
12: I suppose you're going to tell me what you're talking about.
11: Yes, it's true.
13: Hey, is this one of them Abraham Gandhi shows?
14: No.
13: Hey, I'll tell you what. We all right. This is great.
2: Hey, I'm not going to finger at
13: the dish. Hey,
9: we can make him do anything.
2: We can make him jump.
13: Hey, no, Dave. Hey, man, look. Don't make me do anything, man.
9: Yes, of course, Paul.
13: Anything can do me.
0: It's just a little too much to swallow, I think.
15: All radio is dead.
16: And now the horrible memories are starting to come back. Oh, the horror, the horror.
2: Insane voice.
16: The terrible war that...
15: All radio is dead.
17: Oh, my God. She's still strapped to turntable 3, and I'm afraid it's not getting any better.
0: Little Dr. Punto.
2: Many people talk about Bob, but Bob is not human. Bob is a complicated robot.
16: But the music always made me real sad. It was just the Tijuana Bible quotes and all that stuff piled up on my soul.
2: Not to mention the
16: soon I felt guilty about what happened to Herb Albert. You can't even talk anymore. They just put Hal in this old speaker's home, I think, or something.
18: Oscar, but I ask if any man has come on the airways. No.
16: Little Hal had grown larger.
0: And he'd mumble and talk about the show.
16: And he thought he was on the show, yes. We'd say, here's a microphone and here's some headphones and say something funny. And little Hal would come out and he'd gibber and jabber. And we'd take the tape.
18: I'll be cupping top walk lapper, supping, flopping, ropping, wapping, mappy. I'll be cupping spoppy.
16: We would play that stuff on KPFA. No, we wouldn't do that, no.
0: And only
16: we'd talk about funny stuff.
0: Only poor Hal in his state would try to do the Charge of the Light Brigade in Pig Latin.
18: Hop a fop a lopig, hop a fop a lopig, hop a pop a fop a lopig, up and whoppert, up and top of up a vop a loppy, up of a vop a shop a dop a wop of dop of rap hold, lap a sop a top and drop a dop.
0: Yeah, these auditions can be time consuming but necessary.
16: Like, what are what like?
13: What you
0: I think the problem
13: like
0: is that we're getting a little off the off
16: I don't
0: the beat
16: know, the
0: track
16: only
0: now.
16: Prophet
0: the caller
16: that we
0: is
16: know doesn't have a body.
0: To want to distract us
16: our prophet's
0: basic
16: just
0: and bottom line that we're here to talk about, which is, of course,
16: even
0: the puzzling evidence that we present the public with.
13: Right.
7: New Stone Age.
10: Yes, here we are in the New Stone Age.
7: Yes, I think we should talk more about the New Stone Age and not be distracted by these tiny calls.
10: We have. Yes, in the New Age, everybody's going to feel a little bit hinky.
7: That's to the difference that one's...
14: Curious by the baffling and the bizarre. If so, you will tune in Thursdays at midnight until 2 a.m. for Radio Soiree. 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I am the Martian Neon Creature, your masterful controller for those 2 hours for which you cannot escape. 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You have been warned.
19: Help me, somebody. She ain't got no legs. My legs are on fire. Pull the lever. Down you go. Phase 5. UPS. Workers find 12 human heads in package. United Parcel Service employees discovered 12 human heads when they opened a package because it was leaking, and the FBI is investigating whether any laws were broken. This newspaper clip was sent in to us, I'm sure, in reference to the bleeding head of the World Cup golfer, split-off schism cult that split off the Church of the Subgenius in Little Rock, Arkansas. Anyway, a doctor in Philadelphia said he shipped the heads to a medical training facility in Colorado. The county coroner thinks the physician should find another method of shipment. We don't think that personnel of carriers such as UPS should be subjected to having to handle body parts such as heads without being assured they're protected from any type of infectious disease in the handling of these body parts. These UPS workers were, quote, upset and discomforted by the fact that they'd found these human heads. Any agency in this country that encounters a dead body or parts of dead bodies that they can't account for ought to notify the coroner's office, folks. We've got to identify these things to make sure somebody's not killing somebody. So, somebody out there, you better be careful. Speaking of killing somebody, another important piece of puzzling evidence, not only important to Dr. Howell and Gary Gabrogfran and puzzling evidence there in Oakland, but also to all of us here in Dallas is, of course, the Kennedy performance art piece that was done in Dealey Plaza oh so many years ago. And, it's just...
20: Point in time. Can you believe that one man alone could assassinate John Kennedy?
21: Bring me the head.
22: Look out! Now, turn on the TV. Let's relax, Doug. Thanks for the Dallas magazines about John Kennedy's death. The fact is, he's not dead yet. So let's just watch TV, shall we? The memory banks are discovering. Makes me feel relaxed.
23: Each one calling out at the top of his voice, the tyrant is dead! The tyrant is dead! Throw off your chains! Throw off your shackles! The world is free! Now you have liberty! Now the future is yours! You are now free men! The tyrant is dead! Go to the Capitol building! The great Brutus will tell you all about it. Well, the people were dumbfounded. It was much as though someone were suddenly to announce that Jack Kennedy's best friend had just stabbed him.
24: There is an underlying tension here in Dallas. It's not something you can put your hand on, you could see or touch, but it is here. Veteran newsmen feel it. They hesitate to leave the press room here in the city hall for even a moment because it's there.
25: And I'm terrified. I don't enjoy feeling temporary.
26: And for many of you, following common sense safety precautions could mean the difference between the vacation of your life and the last vacation of your life.
1: For maximum protection, all doors and windows should be part of the alarm system.
3: And LBJ said, let us continue.

0: here. And they continued. In the evening and the morning were the first day. And LBJ said, let us make war on poverty. And lo, there were welfare checks fallen upon the land, and upon them it was writ, fold not, neither shall ye spindle nor mutilate. And LBJ saw that it was good.
1: Very strange happenings, you know. And if there had been something legitimate there and I could have seen exactly what was going on, I guess I really would have done my best. But there wasn't nothing I could do, you know. You understand? You know? You're on my side?
2: Well, anyway, the point is that, however, a lot of the kinds of things that people have brought up about the Warren Commission and about the Kennedy assassination have sort of gotten tilted off into this area, the area of the fringe participants. And as we stated at the earlier part of the show, and as we're going to prove conclusively next week, the fringe has very little to do with it, although, as with any event of any magnitude, fringe groups become attracted to it. And I don't know anything about Mr. Thornley other than what we've talked about here, but fringe groups certainly are attracted to events of this magnitude. However, as we stated before at the beginning of the show, you either believe in the Warren Commission or you believe in the laws of physics, and there are no two sides to that particular street. It is strictly a one-way voyage. Anyway, so I hope that we can put the Church of the Subgenius to bed with that.
3: In fact, why don't we formally do it? I'll state right here. If you want to talk about the Church of Subgenius, call up Bob Nelson and talk to him about it. Don't bother us with that nonsense anymore.
2: Call the Church of the Subgenius. Anyway, back to the phones.
4: Yeah, call it Church of the Subgenius. No way, friend. You know, assassination is a big part of our government, really. And you know, the church is a patriotic group. This is that. You know, I got a call from somebody earlier. It said, Reverend Stang, we were worried hearing you play Talking Heads. We thought maybe you were really selling out. Well, I'm gonna play another ex-pop group, and that's Devo, but I can because they're dues-paying members of the Church of the Subgenius, friends.

Yes. You know, it only takes one vote to put somebody out of office these days, as long as that vote is coated in lead. Not that we recommend that you vote that way, but you know, I have a feeling that some of our most respected citizens have arranged that very thing. Doesn't that bless your heart? Well, you know what, since we've been name dropping like crazy on this show tonight, and that's okay, because in the Church of the Subgenius recruits celebrities because we need money, and people, you know, nowadays, so many people, they can't take anything at face value. They can't believe that it could be good because they themselves think it good. Oh, no, they've got to have somebody on television or on their demonic back-masked records tell them that it's good, you know? Just ask John Lennon or any other assassinated rock stars. They'll tell you the same thing, baby.

0: Oh, yes, that beautiful El Destructo. It was all mixed up, friends. 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And I'm going to make sure tomorrow that there's some of those things down at the studios at Las Colinas so that people can pick them up in the lunchroom there. Well, that was, yes, Reverend Chris.
1: Set low or high?
0: There's,
1: here it's set low, and here it's set high.
0: Yeah. Like Chris, Dr. Yeah. Herr Dr. Gross tells us more and more. But, you know, our lead story tonight, Dee and Daniel Sweeney hired cameraman Dennis Carroll to videotape their Bradenton, Florida wedding. When Carroll delivered the finished tape, the Sweeneys discovered that following the wedding sequence was 70 minutes of Carroll nude, playing with himself. He had mistakenly taped the wedding over a personal tape. So those of you people who videotape weddings out there, which I've had to do in the past, just be careful now. also, these little news items here, I'm going to get through back to puzzling evidence pretty quick here, but these are very interesting. It's from a little newsletter called View from the Ledge, which, for those of you taping, write for information from P.O. Box 57141, Washington, D.C., 20037. 200,000 used bras were blessed in Tokyo when Buddhist priests used the brassieres in a temple memorial service for cast-off underwear in Tokyo. The abandoned bras were heaped in a big pyramid for blessing in pouring rain outside the main doors of the wooden temple in the center of Tokyo. South Burlington, Vermont. Police yesterday had no idea who stole a life-size big boy statue from its display at a hamburger restaurant, shot it in the head, and dumped it in some nearby woods. And this Captain Ray McGee found the 50-year-old big boy covered in branches in woods behind the restaurant. He had been shot in the head, right in the ear. Is there no respect, friends? Is nothing sacred? Here's some items that, based on articles in various medical journals, the following items have been recovered from the rectums of patients. A live, shaved, declawed gerbil. A bottle of Mrs. Butterworth's syrup. An axe handle. A 9-inch zucchini. Now, these are all things that have been extracted from people's bodies, friends, from a certain specific place. A 14-inch vibrator with two D-cell batteries, a plastic spatula, a Coke bottle, an 11-inch carrot and antenna rod, a 150-watt light bulb. Let's get down to the good ones. This goes on. A frozen pig's tail, a plastic toothbrush package, a 10-inch length of broomstick, an 18-inch umbrella handle, two Vaseline jars, a whiskey bottle with a cord attached, an oil can, a 6x5-inch toolbox, a baby powder can, a test tube, a peanut butter jar, a pair of eyeglasses, tumblers and glasses, a polyurethane waste trap from the U-bend of a sink, and a carborundum grinder with handle. Friends, these medical facts are just amazing. And here's one quote from President Reagan on psychics. Quote, I've found it difficult to write them off entirely. The scriptures say there will be such people. Speaking of psychics. And at the 1950s actress Jackie Park said that Reagan was the worst he had ever had. Mechanical. The worst, unquote. Well. Okay, back to puzzling evidence, folks. This is it.
1: I've been telling you about these
0: not.
1: Weird stuff.
0: Where's all the assistants? Where's all the zombies? Huh?
2: So what if your hair falls out in great clumps, or perhaps your nose falls off onto your feet?
3: Dobbs. Calling Bob Dobbs. Calling Mr. Dobbs.
4: This is him.
5: Bob's? Is that you?
4: Yeah.
6: Hey, what the hell's going on?
4: Nothing like a little togetherness to take care of this scrambled shell structure of mine.
5: What can we do about it in the 80s? This is the scrambled show structure. This is the show that, until this point, has not led to any new conclusion. Try to define what exactly you've been seeing from your vantage post out there on the ship.
2: Well, it looks pretty terrible out here.
6: I'm still trying to get a hold of Werner Klemperer. Where is he?
2: There's some guy out here in a half-melted phone booth trying to dial desperately for old friends long dead.
5: Oh, that's the DJ show this normally is.
2: You can see some of his skin's been blasted away there, and the polyester shirt he was so proud of only a few minutes before has been completely melted around his chest.
6: Hey, who is this?
7: I've got you right under my armpit.
8: Oh, his mind has snapped.
9: And use scopolamine if this show makes you dizzy.
6: Right.
9: Don't use those other pills.
10: I rub the Thank you for the inspiration you've given me.
9: You're welcome.
10: You're the greatest star of all.
9: I don't care how much
10: your
9: like
10: friend, Douglas.
9: Music.
6: Oh, no.
11: He was completely surrounded by a bevy of 14-year-old girls, all dressed up in Brady Bunch outfits.
5: And yeah.
11: I just couldn't believe a guy like him would be able to attract such a crowd of willing TV females.
5: But there they are, drinking that TV water and hanging out with a little neat.
12: It takes about a month to get a car.
11: Yes.
5: I know what will bring it back.
11: Yes, Hal was in serious trouble now.
13: It was time for the doctors.
14: Oh, no.
15: And they were operating tonight. Yeah, new patient coming in every hour. Oh, here comes an asthmatic. Let's cut out his lungs. Ah, here comes a heart patient. Let's cut out its heart.
16: It's the doctors.
5: Watch out.
17: This is the film that was supposed to be run right as the bomb was happening. This is a very pleasing film and calming. You can see here
2: Yes, they call this one the sex bomb, and it itself was responsible for much of the dismay we've seen this evening.
16: Some say
5: Smith and some say Jones, and neither one will skip the screen for your bones.
18: Some say Jack and some say wait, but it just makes the two halves of my brain
5: right. Welcome to Dr. Ranch.
19: Yes, round them up. Stop there, and I'll just cut out that fibrostic tumor.
9: Here goes.
15: This is pretty amazing here. Bring me that sigmoidoscope. I'm going to take a look. Where.
19: Ouch. This is sigmoid colon and his brother, the descending semicolon. The elevator operator at Sisters of Mercy, Tears of Our Lady of Sorrows Hospital.
20: Nurse, bring me another shot, please.
21: Got it, dead center.
19: As you can see, it's a modern, highly up-to-date facility.
5: Yes, and using every kind of doctor-prescribed device. If a doctor needs it, they buy it.
19: This floor is the exclusive obnoxioporosis ward.
20: Let's step in, shall we? And operations.
22: Will the owner of a large German shepherd please come to the salt flat behind the hospital? Thank you.
5: Yes, here the doctors work in complete comfort, sometimes ignoring the patients altogether as they operate with the newest tools.
22: Here's where the doctors kick back. It's the luxury lounge in between the floor. Right now. On vibes, you see Dr. Spiegelman, and there's Dr. Clutterhouse over there on drums.
5: Okay, folks, now back out on the Dr. Highway.
20: Ow!
5: That's right. Flying high over Oakland now.
17: Discovering there is a false bottom to the container, and the
2: death ship drops its load.
6: It's
2: deadly bacteria over the Bay Area.
5: And now you see the Subjection Kitchen as they cook the morning meal.
17: We're going to mix up our pre-Holocaust breakfast.
2: Because all the bacteria are dead, too.
17: It's all right, but it's a lot easier to cook things.
2: No, you just set it out and it cooks itself.
23: You gave them plenty of rest.
22: They always draw the furniture into the circle when you do that, but there's a way to get over that circle of chairs and sofas with a flaming arrow.
5: Something was missing from little Napa Caller's menu. It was the tuba. So we put it in here on the show. If you're listening, you can put it on your sandwich and have it just the way you wanted it there.
11: Ah. Yes. And if you have a four-channel stereo, put the tuba on the front.
5: Ah, little tiny Wotans in the background.
11: It's true.
5: Oh, yeah, here we go now. I think I'll practice.
11: This is a relaxed show, so don't get too upset and
5: just
11: don't
5: lay back in the bed. And they're able usually to understand the flaming arrow and turn it to their own advantage. And then you have to think of yet another weapon.
0: Come on, guys, let him talk. Let him talk.
5: Which one?
1: You know, I never thought atomic war would be so much fun, guys.
17: Well, we heard about nuclear winter. Nobody heard about nuclear toaster.
1: Yeah,
17: we have an atomic toaster oven.
1: You got nuclear winter sports, and I'm going out for the downhill skiing.
17: Yes, here the downhill fallout skiing. You can see the contestants for the Olympics.
1: Yes, on their flaming skis.
5: Whoosh, whoosh. There they go.
1: They race towards the rocks shelter.
17: The glowing
5: smash
17: tips.
5: Their face on the bottom of the run.
17: Of course, each contestant only can survive one run, but it is a fabulous show of final surge of energy of humankind. As we
5: losing their hair in the wind as they fly down gun barrel.
1: And still optimistic in the face of eternal darkness.
17: And now...
3: Is she a nun, by the way?
5: Yes.
0: No.
3: Oh, no. None of the above, right?
5: No, it's just the way it is. It's always contradictory.
0: I'm a Reverend Dominatrix.
23: It's cool. Food monsters. Yes, the food monsters were on the prowl through the studio, eating all the old hamburger stubs and the leftover hot dog buns. The food monsters. Yeah, thank you. Well, this is the last time we play this club. They don't give you enough to eat.
0: Food monsters.
23: I want royalties. I want dessert. I want postprandial liqueurs. I want the best cognac and the whole shot.
24: Yeah, well, it's a good thing you're with us because it's fun to be the only thing keeping somebody alive.
23: Really?
24: Yes. We're going to be having a news feature weekly
23: more
24: now
23: ways
24: called
23: than you
24: From
23: think
24: the Brow. So if you have a subject you'd like the Brow to speak on, just ask the Brow.
23: The nasal passages are cemented shut and the brain is pulled out and stored in a little jar overnight.
25: Yet the patient lives.
23: Oh, there it goes. Well, I dropped the jar, but the patient lives. The patient lives. Ah, but all because of the ministrations of the Gabrofam and this special plastic implement they use shown here.
25: Yes, just push.
23: And now we'll show you that
25: covers
23: technique once again. Dr. Gabrofam?
25: Yes.
26: We hope to welcome you all tonight to the fervid celestial spoutings of the inner epopts and clockwork workings of the church. But this task will not be easy. The fruits of the subgenius plant are not as cordial to the taste as others may be. Kind of mucilaginous paste. But it's easy to become tangentially twisted along precarious paths that have nothing to do with the straight and true direction of our search. We are born with the Dobbs nature.
27: However, only exist technology can complete a subgenius's transfiguration into overmanhood or overwomanliness, and so far, Bob has allowed this to happen to one solitary guinea pig, his friend, Dr. Philo Drummond.
28: Damn it! Man was born with original slack, yet most civilized people don't believe in it, and their most learned scholars can't even comprehend it.
26: Well, I've studied the Saurian stage in human evolution. As it turns out, many of our ancestors are not the primates, as commonly thought, but the theropod line of the great archosaurs of the Mesozoic. Get him out of here. Oh, Bohundas is approaching Tokyo.
29: We will have to get away from the city now. Oh, move your karate school away from here. It does not help.
27: We must keep Bohundas from approaching the science center.
5: Yes, I complained that I had no starter fluid, and then I met a man who had no chainsaw.
29: And he'll be able to fight the monster, and we will be able to protect super racist people. We need to grow, and we need to grow before the weekend.
26: That is what we do with our troublemakers and malcontents. We pack them off to Monster Island, where they are buggered by prisoners.
27: These creatures are something amazing.
3: Dr. Cornhole or Reverend Cornhole.
27: You can't imagine all the little spines and projections, the scaly outer epidermis, the rind, the wart-like sagging covering that covers the outer cuticles of these critters. They're really a sight to see, and when they all get going, it's better than a party. It's like bobbing for apples in a giant barrel of radioactive sludge, and I only wish every one of you...
30: The movie that's swept America is one entitled The Encounters of the Third Degree. May I tell you this? I'm not so sure what UFOs are. I don't know if I believe in them or not. The New Zealand Air Force was on alert recently because of the UFOs appearing over that nation. Someone said, do you believe in flying saucers? I said, of course. I'm a married man. If If you don't get that now, you may in the morning over the breakfast table.
4: Welcome to Or Kill Me. This man could have been killed, but he didn't say or kill me. It was that simple. So instead, you'll have everlasting life here in Happy Town, where everything will be gratifying and free, and you'll never have to say, we can't even say it here. You cross the gates over into Mob Town.
7: That's much better.
4: Here in Bobtown, you'll have to pay obsequious homage to the great bearded figure, Jehovah One. Here, holding the sky, Jehovah One presents his own history in a small slideshow that you'll be obligated to attend every day.
5: Friend, you'll be obligated to attend that mighty show at the Caravan of Dreams Saturday night, like we were, or Friday night at 8 o'clock, Caravan of Dreams, Fort Worth, so Genius Devival. All proceeds of mine go to KNON. And also the Song Gods and John Held and somebody else. I can't remember who. Anyway, friends, if you need information on the Church of the Subgenius, here's that mighty P.O. box to write. Just write for the free information. That's Bob at P.O. Box 140306, Dallas, Texas, 75214. I'm going to read that number again. That's P.O. Box 140306, Dallas, Texas, 75214. Praise Bob. And coming up next here is Ron Lindsay and Soul Oldie, so stay tuned for Slack in pure form. Praise Bob.

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1: Program you're about to hear involves slap-time funnels with parody, satire, and comedy. Any reference to Bob, the church of sub-genius, religion, politics, or any other touchy subjects is intended only as humor and should cast no reflection on the high standards of WREK Atlanta, its staff, or that of Georgia Tech.

0: Quiet, please.
1: All right, let's try this again. Bob Slacktime Funhouse intro, take 57. Action.
2: Seekers. I didn't hear you come in.
0: All right, that's good.
2: Hello, Seekers. Hi, Seekers. I didn't hear you come in.
0: Good, very nice.
3: One, I'm Reverend Susie the Floozy.
2: I'm...
0: Sounds good.
2: I'm Reverend Sleazy.
3: I'm Reverend Susie the Floozy.

Well, so I was looking, I found this taped to the inside of the toilet tank lid, so it'll work fine. Beep, beep, beep, beep, beep, beep. Doggone. Oh, hey, it's me. Oh, God, the flu's has lost it so bad again. What? Of course we're alive. I mean, what gave you that idea? Oh, no, no, no, no. Last week's show was a rerun. She's been rusting on her damn laurels for years. Oh, yeah, yeah. But hey, it wasn't that bad. You know the score with the flu. She aims for a tempest in a teapot and winds up just making a tsunami in a toilet every time. I mean, Colossal Failure is her middle name. It's hyphenated. Oh yeah, sure, the boom sounded serious, but I'm fine. Oh, you know, it's my policy to always keep her between me and any explosives. So, when the missiles behind her went off, her butt absorbed the impact. Yeah, that freakish keister of hers protected me like a stuntman's airbag. At least the nukes didn't go off, but dang, they got banged up bad. Damn, it'll be tough passing them off on eBay as mint, but I gotta make some bucks off of those. Hey, granted, they were already scratch and dent material. Uh-huh. You know she found most of these missiles while she was dumpster diving on the tech campus. Oh, no, no, no. Not the side of the campus that has the secret labs. Yeah, that's what I thought. No, you know where she found these? She found these wicked-looking missiles sticking out of a dumpster in Sorority Row. Yeah, the nukes. Oh, they must have been trash when they cleaned out the women's dormitories. Ah, sweet. Oh, hey, those tech chicks are serious, man. They like to split atoms for kicks. Ah, the good thing they didn't go off in the carnage. Oh, man, I ain't cleaning up after that. But speaking of cleaning up, they managed to rake up enough chunks of flues to piece them together kind of like a meat quilt. Now, the tech said they found all the important parts, but I'm not so sure. Yeah, well, she just malfunctioned worse than she ever has before. I mean, this time the bimbo's bricked up. And all I want to know is, who can I blame for it? There must be somebody I could sue for, I don't know, the alienation of her afflictions. God knows I'm entitled to something out of her. Yeah, all I'm left with is a feeling that, I don't know. I mean, there's something really screwy about it this time.

Yeah, something about this just feels off. I mean, first thing I knew about it was when Lou from the studio was backing his pickup up in my driveway. And it looked to me like he was bringing me a life-size lawn Jesus in drag. So, okay. Then I realize it's a flues. She's frozen stiff with her arms thrown out to the sides. Count on her to pick that unwieldy cruciform position. Oh man, what a time to realize bike hooks really would have been handy, wouldn't they? Lou's got her bound to his hand truck with gaffer's tape. He unloads her fast and says, "Where?" And I say, "Well, what the hell am I supposed to do with it?" So we finally settle on him rolling her out to that rickety-ass shed that she built out of garbage in the backyard. Oh, yeah, man, that was a big project of hers a couple of years ago. She had all this scrap lumber and a couple of pallets and other assorted junk, and, oh, God, she went freaking nuts trying to bimbo engineer a usable shed out of all of this crap. Yeah. And, man, that idiot went overboard. She was totally obsessed with this thing, like it was hormonal or something. Like it was some sort of point in her life where she had to build something, I don't know. Oh, God, she was so insufferable about it, too. It took her months, and she's out there like, "Oh, look how I did the roof out of bamboo so it will handle the blah, blah, blah." Jeez. Blah, blah, blah. And, oh, God, the doors. The goddamn doors. Blah, blah, blah. She gimmicks up these doors out of the busted frame of an IKEA wardrobe and some other crap that she had. And, oh, she was like, "Oh, look at this. Look at the lines. It's going to look so Frank Lloyd Wright." Frank Lloyd wrong, I told her. But damned if it didn't look pretty good. Yeah, and the weird thing is she managed to build a regular freak's fortress out there. Jeez. So I went out this morning to check on her because I thought I heard some kind of grunty, honking, talky sounds coming from back there. So, you know, I figured she must be semi-conscious. But man, I wasn't about to get close enough to check for sure. Because she left a 20-foot fecal fairy ring around the thing. I can't cross it. The flues doesn't have any mystical force field powers. It's just that her scat's that foul, man. It redefines reek. Like a rotting slaughterhouse downwind from a burning chemical plant. Plus butt. Natural emetic. So she's got her privacy. But damn it, I wonder who she was talking to. I mean, who will even still talk to her? God, I'm itching with suspicion like I'm wearing fiberglass panties. Dang it, I gotta know what's up. I just can't help it.

0: Brisbane.
1: Oh man, this yard looks like a Superfund site where the money ran out before they could start. Ooh, but damned if I don't hear on the wind some grunty, honking, talky sounds coming out of Satan's shed there. Bingo.
2: Meanwhile...
1: Yes, she wanted me to let you know that, she's going to go ahead with her idea, and it seems like a perfect solution to everything. You know how she is. I have to figure out how to do this right. Glad you agree. It's good that we're on the same page here. But yeah, okay, cool. We'll keep you updated as we get closer to 0 hour. Oh, what have I done?

0: guess when I was coming in, I should have taken a Frank Lloyd left. Oopsie daisy. Hey, hey, Flues.
1: Evil Susie, I didn't hear you come in.
0: Hey, Flues, I'm just being a caring inner sister, checking on my favorite.
1: Aww.
0: Whatever you are.
1: Hey, why is my big chocolate bar all melted and smeared down the side of your face?
0: That's yours?
1: Uh-huh.
0: Hey, I thought it was a phone. I never let anybody get a word in edgewise, so I couldn't tell. Hey, don't blame the blamer.
1: Yeah, I hid it from you.
0: No, I was just scrubbing out the inside of the toilet tank. Because, you know, we're so fastidious here.
1: We're fastidious?
0: Yeah, I'm fast and you're hideous.
1: Oh.
0: But hey, Flues, you forget I live within you.
1: Uh-huh.
0: You have no secrets from me.
1: Uh-huh.
0: I see all and know all.
1: But if that's true, why didn't you know I'd stashed my candy in the toilet?
0: Huh?
1: Quod erat demonstrandum, baby.
0: What?
1: It's French. Well, let's start over, Evil Susie.
0: Ah, that works.
1: I didn't hear you come in.
0: Yeah, you haven't heard a lot for a few days, have you? So, did a little catatonic therapy help any?
1: Catatonic? Isn't that the musical scale you play by stepping on a cat?
0: Ooh. Actually, that makes sense.
1: I wonder if there's any catatonic stuff down at WREK.
0: Well, there's only one that I personally know of.
1: I'll check the vault for that when I go down to the station next week.
0: Going down the station?
1: Oh, yeah.
0: Why would you be going down to the station?
1: The new program director is already realizing what a valuable commodity I am at REC.
0: Ooh, what's he on?
1: Oh, it's a she.
0: Oh.
1: And she sounded pretty sober.
0: Oh.
1: She's really interested in the show, too. And she asked me about my plans for the future of it.
0: What? You? The future?
1: Yeah.
0: Uh-huh. I'm really trying here, but Flues, I can't exactly envision you being there.
1: Me too, because I really didn't have any plans.
0: Uh-huh.
1: But that's cool. It works into some next level changes coming up for me in the future.
0: What level? Did you ask which direction this level is in?
1: It sounds pretty high up. It turns out that I'm a major influencer with the intellectual college student demographic.
0: The kids really dig the cut of my gibberish.
1: Oh, young people really want to know what I think.
0: What? You think? You think?
1: Yeah, it sounds crazy, huh?
0: Damn straight.
1: Anyhow, she wants me to come down for an interview. Already filled out the survey that she faxed to me.
0: Yeah, it figures you'd have a working fax machine still hooked up in your mausoleum there. Yeah. Oh, it was a real brain buster of a survey. Not just because I'm low on toner, so I had to fill the reservoir with wet coffee grounds. It came out kind of light tan, but I figured it out okay. Like, look at this one. Okay, they want me to identify these three animals.
1: Oh, crap. I know what this test is.
0: Oh. Yeah, it's a hard test. That's what kind it is.
1: Oh, but look at how I aced this question while demonstrating my considerable intellectual skills.
0: Mm-hmm.
1: Now, this first drawing,
0: that's an anaconda.
1: Oh, what the hell is that, Evil Susie?
0: Anaconda? Someone who doubts the existence of condos or something?
1: Huh?
0: Anyhow, I labeled that one a danger noodle. And the second one is, that's obviously Bigfoot.
1: Yeah, right.
0: And the third one, that took me a while. It was a trick question, but I got it. The Nebbian Slime Devil?
1: Yeah,
0: yeah. That's actually the mascot of Georgia Tech. Oh, they respect you if you get that question right. The Nebbian Slime Devil. Hey, they all grew up on Star Trek, you know. Well, at least the students nearing retirement age sure do.
1: Oh, geez, flues. What did they tell you about the purpose of this survey?
0: Something. It's something to promote a liqueur. Something with a name like cognac, something. Perhaps cognitive decline?
1: Oh, you're close. It's cognitive recline.
0: Oh man, that dumb name is a mouthful, but it's apparently some kind of booze that makes you relax.
1: Blues, I don't think this is a good thing for us.
0: Oh, now the claws come out.
1: What?
0: Oh, you can't wait to pee on my parade, can you? You're just jealous that Breck is so interested in me. The program director said she was shocked to realize that I've been here for so long because they haven't noticed me. That's how good I am. Hey, by now I must have been doing the funhouse for like 10 whole years.
1: Try multiplying that by 3 and add a couple of years to it, Flues. Evil Susie, are you doing math again?

0: Oh, hello, Seekers. I didn't hear you come in. This is kind of awkward. I'm not Evil Susie. I'm not the Flues. I'm just plain old Susan, who's been doing this show since back when the earth was cooling. And, I need to come clean with you. Because like the song said, I can't pretend. For almost a year now, I've been dragging around this big, heavy secret. Last November, on a Zoom meeting with WREK's program director, she asked me a casual question. What are your plans for the future of your show? I just sat there. And then suddenly, I just blurted out a statement that I didn't expect at all. I've been thinking that this next year should probably be the last one for the show. She was as startled as I was. She asked me if I was sure, and I said, yeah. Since 1994, I've really said everything I ever wanted to say, and frankly, my hearing loss is so bad, I've been doing the show visually for ages. And besides, if I get out now, I will still be 1 year short of making it a full Jesus, and I consider that a win. And we shared a laugh, wrapped up our call, and I closed out of Zoom. And I just sat there, feeling hollow. But under the shock numbness, there is a rising sense of relief. But it didn't last long before that old bastard guilt crept in and slammed his festering ass down on my chest like a cinder block. I broke down as two ideas spun around in my head, like, what the hell have I just done?
1: Oh, crap, I have to do this. It's way past time. What the hell have I just done? Oh, crap, I have to do this. It's way past time.
0: Yeah, funny thing, after I'd been doing the show just a few months, I happened to meet an old radio guy who was having a yard sale, and I mentioned to him that I was just starting out at REC. He looked at me real closely and asked, is radio something that you always wanted to do, or did you just kind of back into it? And I thought, hell, yeah, I never had that idea ever. Public speaking just terrified me. I was a stripper who later became a pioneering cosplaying rep for a comics convention, but, oh, if anybody ever brandished a microphone at me, I would flee. It was strange that being totally naked on a stage was less of a revealing compromise to me than opening my yap and talking. But John Selby, the general manager of REC, found out there was this card-carrying subgenius in Atlanta, and he had this bright idea of having me do a local subgenius show to follow the hour of Slack. Somehow he convinced me to try doing it, mainly because I had a huge record collection, a lot of weird stuff in it, and he thought it would be viable. So I told that yard sale guy, no, actually, I didn't want to do radio, but someone talked me into trying it, and it was actually kind of working out for me. And that guy grinned at me as big as Bob and laughed. And he said, you know, everyone I ever met who wanted to be in radio so badly just didn't last. They'd burn out in a couple years. But it was the ones who just backed into it that stayed the course. They never left. And that's gonna be you. Damned if that guy wasn't right. Radio is exactly what I've spent the last half of my life doing. Because of my broken brain, it's the only world I've ever been able to understand. I just thrive on this. The thousands of hours I've been sitting alone at home in a studio, just trying to bend sounds and make things. But no, doing the show gave my life order. It defined me, comforted me, nurtured me. And just like that, I gave it all up. And then I couldn't bring myself to tell anyone about my decision. Hell, it took me 2 months to even let Stang know. And then I was too scared to call him. I had to write it out in an email. I had such a block about letting anybody know. I just kept the secret deep inside. As months went on, the guilt got to be monumental. But every time I decided to just come out and announce it, I just couldn't. And I remember the hole that was left in my heart when Stang retired the hour of slack. And I couldn't do that to everybody. But every time I'd steeled myself to just come out and announce it, it was like something else came up. I thought maybe June. June is a halfway point. That'll work. But on the way to June, Stephen Colbert's forced departure from the late show was going on, and it was wringing out everybody's soul. I couldn't add to that, so I stood down. I stood back and I waited. And then I couldn't spoil X Day with the news. But my countdown was running out. I actually considered taking the weasel's way out and just saying nothing. And then on the last Saturday night in December, just winking out to just vanish. Like maybe I'd never really been here to begin with. To just go silent and let it be what I consider the end of an era, or one that's gone on long after the joke stopped being funny. But I couldn't do that to you, Seekers. I couldn't just go out for cigarettes and never come back. Because, Seekers, I know you. I am you. You're like me. Too smart for the room, broken and lonely and aching for something just to stave away the bleakness of life on this rotten pink planet. I'm sorry I hurt you like this. I know it hurts because that's what I'm feeling now. That's what's driven me so long. I love you. And I'm sorry to hurt you like this. I'm hurting now. And when this show does wink out, you won't be bereft, my friends. I mean, there are others out there who can pick up the slack, and I mean slack. There's still slackradio.org. It's still kicking. A consortium of subgenius creators who are doing great shows. And trust me, Seekers, for the next 3 months and change, I will be doing my level mutant best to deliver something for your hungry brains to gnaw on that isn't you. I am going to ride this flaming, shipping, great pirate frigate that is Bob Slacktime Funhouse down the rocky slope and off the ragged cliffs that overlook the biggest fireworks factory explosion you've ever heard. I swear that to you, Seekers. But honey, I am older than secondhand sin. My senses are giving out. Oh, and it's going to be damned hard to tell on me when dementia kicks in. It's time for me to just slow everything down. And it's just time for me to unload a lot of my life. And Bob Slacktime Funhouse is one of the heaviest things that I've ever owned. I've loved sharing it with you. This show is something that shouldn't have been, but it somehow was. And it shouldn't have lasted. But damn, it sure as hell did it longer than anyone ever could have imagined. Oh, so thanks for understanding, Seekers, and telling you is the second hardest thing that I've had to do with this news. But the first hardest thing I still haven't tackled. I can't tell Evil Susie yet. I've got to do it right. So, for the love of Dobbs, please don't tell that evil witch that we had our little talk, okay? Now, if you'll excuse me, I have something in my eye.

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1: 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That's the Subgenius Foundation.
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You just heard Rules by Mitski off her album Nothing's About to Happen to Me.

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He's got half the face, an old man half his face is young.

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Oh, God is love.

That was So Good Seeds from the album Phonotone Records, Frederick, Maryland, 1956 to 1969 by Joe Bassard.

0: From the album San Francisco 1968, that was Hard Times by Vernon Ray.
1: Now a frog went a-courtin' and he did ride. Rop stopped by Mr. Gamble, had a sword and a pistol buckled at his side. Rop stopped by Mr. Gamble. He-mo, I-mo, ke-mo, ki-mo, ride her out here, Rop strop, in a winkle flannel, little yellow bugger. Rop strop by Mr. Gamble. He rode right up
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0: From the album Digital Voices, that was Carmana Part 1 by Leo Cooper.
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from the album New Impossibilities. That was Arabian Waltz, composed by Rabi Abu Khalil, and performed here by Yo-Yo Ma and the Silk Road Ensemble.

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0: You just heard Drunk Old Waltz by Joel Savoy from the album Allum Poir Un Coupe.
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1: Le funk.
0: Ouais.

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0: That was The Second Approach Trio with Door Loom, a traditional gypsy song from the album B-Swing.
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That was Nusrat Fateh Ali Khan performing the track Manakib Khawaji Meudnid Christie off of the album The World of Traditional Music.

0: Coming up on Tech Nation, how is it we have such fantastic drugs today? Was it just luck? No, says Barry Wirth. The U.S. intentionally built a vibrant, innovative drug development ecosystem. He tells us how it happened in the age of cures, how American scientists saved your life. Then, cell therapies for cancer and autoimmune diseases. They've been making progress, but their expense keeps them out of the reach of many. Jeff Leiter from Luminary Therapeutics joins me to talk about their approach to gain improved results and better affordability. All this coming up on this week's Tech Nation.
1: Let's take five with Moira Gunn. This is 5 minutes.
0: In 2013, I spoke with David Montgomery, a MacArthur Award winner and a professor of geomorphology at the University of Washington. He's the author of The Rocks Don't Lie, A Geologist Investigates Noah's Flood. I asked him, if he was looking for evidence of a flood, what would that be?
2: Fieldwork in Tibet, where I actually discovered evidence for a big ancient flood, was landforms that were deposited where a river had entered a standing body of water. And so what happens is like a river that's carrying a lot of sediment, when that flows into a still body of water, a lake, for example, that sediment will all get deposited out, and it can create a feature on the bottom of a lake that when you drain the lake will then stand out in relief on the topography. So you learn to look for certain landform clues that tell you what was there before.
0: Well, from Tibet, we can go to Mount Everest, and I was shocked to learn that geological formations on Mount Everest, some of them were once at the bottom of a sea.
2: Yeah, one of the little known facts about the top of Mount Everest is that it's actually formed out of trilobite poop. It's stuff that was It's hard science. Stuff that was deposited on the bottom of an ancient sea, and it's now capping the highest mountain in the world. And that's an observation that tells you that the water was over those rocks at some point, but it doesn't tell you that the water is over Mount Everest, because the other possibility would be that the rocks that now form Mount Everest have risen from the bottom of the sea. And that distinction between how you interpret fossils that are in rocks at high elevation as either old ocean used to be that high or that the mountains rose is actually a pretty basic distinction that's changed a lot in the history of thinking about geology.
0: It's one thing to look at these traditional texts, however they came down to us in whatever way, but if we look at folklore, if we look at myths and history and tradition, we're seeing floods all the time, everywhere, right?
2: Yeah, there's flood stories from all over the world. Not literally everywhere around the world, but from places in many different parts of the world. And one of the things I learned in writing this book was that the kinds of geological processes that could trigger really big floods in different parts of the world map pretty darn well onto some of the details in the stories of flood, or the flood myths, flood stories from around the world. Like in the Pacific Northwest where I live, there's Native American stories of floods that rose from the sea that read a lot like eyewitness accounts of tsunamis, the sort of a big geologic hazard we know today that it's recently affected Japan and Indonesia, and that this coast where I live is prone to periodically.
0: You talked about in the 2004 tsunami that the sea gypsies, the Moken people, actually knew when the water before the tsunami it drained back away from the shore. They knew to run for the hills.
2: Yeah, their tradition of a flood story of when the sea goes out far and fast, you don't go out to look at all the marine life that's stranded in the tidal zone. You run for the hills. That story served them really well. They didn't have any casualties during the 2004 tsunami, and it's because they had this oral tradition that conveyed the sort of the geologic knowledge, if you will, of what to do in a bad situation. There's other examples of people who had similar oral traditions that survived relatively unscathed, where their neighbors who didn't were hammered by that tsunami. And so the idea that an oral tradition could actually then enhance the survivability of your progeny sort of plays into the idea that folk tales are that described aspects of how the world worked in ways that helped people survive could be stories that would be told and retold down through the generations and might survive long periods of oral transmission before people started to write material down. And I think that's at the root of an awful lot of flood stories around the world.
0: This 2013 TechNation interview features David Montgomery and his book, The Rocks Don't Lie. He continues to be a professor at the University of Washington, and his most recent book is Growing a Revolution, Bringing Our Soil Back to Life. I'm Moira Gunn. This is 5 Minutes.
1: 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I'm Paul Lancourt.
0: From San Francisco, I'm Moira Gunn, and this is TechNation. Today on TechNation, do you think we just inherited this ecosystem of government research, university science, and pharmaceutical companies? That they somehow happened to develop and deliver miracle drugs? Barry Wirth says, think again. It's all by design. It's described in his book, The Age of Cures, How American Scientists Saved Your Life. Then, improving current cell therapies for both cancers and autoimmune diseases. One Minneapolis company started with 3 scientists and a guy, and they're moving ahead with some big ideas for improved results and better affordability. Jeff Leiter joins me. He's the president and CEO of Luminary Therapeutics.
3: TechNation is underwritten in part by MindK, a global software development force in a world where every business can be global, on the web at mindk.com.
0: And now, Barry Wirth. 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
4: Thanks for inviting me. Very good to be here.
0: Now, there are 2 themes in this book, certainly an appreciation for the vision which has put the United States at the forefront of global drug development, and whether we like it or not, it's also a warning about the current state of affairs. Certainly, shall we say, assault on scientific research, which is the oxygen driving drug development and more. Why do we need to understand how our drug development environment came to be so that we could appreciate what's going on today?
4: I think generally in our country, we have very short memories. We don't recall that as recently as 75 years ago, there were practically no drugs to treat disease. This was a hard-fought process to build a system that could systematically discover new treatments in the war against disease. And we've gotten so accustomed to it, we've become to feel so entitled by it that we don't recognize that it's starting to be stripped away.
0: I want to give people sort of the big picture of your book. There's so many details. I was like, oh, we could talk about that story. That's good. Or this story. That's good. I want to kind of hang a framework here. You tell the story through the experience and contributions of 7 individuals, each in turn in the storyline. Max Tischler, James Conant, George Merck, you know Merck Pharmaceuticals, Alfred Newton Richards, Vannevar Bush, and Selman Waksman. They are scientists and engineers. They're business people and statesmen. They're Nobel laureates and government administrators. And to make a point, each are not just one. They each have multiple roles. And this is a horrible challenge. I'll help you with it that I'm going to put to you here. But I want listeners to get this sense of the whole as they read the book, and they can read the book to see them as whole people for the stories and the detail. So let's start out, if we can trace these people in the timeline, because this is how this great drug development environment came to be that gave us everything that we have. And so let's start out with Max Tischler.
4: Max Tischler was born in Boston in the early part of the 20th century to a poor family. His one of six kids, his father abandoned the family when he was 7 years old. Max, as he said, worked all the time from when he was a kid. I begin this story during the 1918 flu pandemic, which we understand better now than people did even in Max's lifetime, but was global and deadly and killed more people than World War I. It arose right after, just as the war was ending, and Max was then an 11-year-old boy who started working, among other jobs, running errands for a pharmacist in Boston. There was nothing to give people. If you got the flu, you were most likely to die. But Max got the idea that he might like to do something in the line of health. And he went to Tufts, did exceedingly well as a chemist. He was warned that he probably shouldn't go into chemistry because Jews couldn't get jobs. But he was determined to do this. And in the late 1920s, he arrived at Harvard for his PhD. And he was not just spectacularly hardworking and astute, but had a kind of driving spirit where he simply would not stop if he thought there was a hope of discovering something. When he graduated Harvard, it was during the Depression. There was actually discrimination, quite a lot of discrimination against Jewish chemists. He applied everywhere he could. There were no academic jobs at the time. Like most aspiring chemists, he would like to have a university job, but because of the Depression, there were none. He got one job offer from Merck Pharmaceuticals, and he went to work there in 1935, shortly after the Merck Institute for Biomedical Research was established. Max's big breakthrough was that, as I say, without there being medicines available, the pharmaceutical industry began to look at developing vitamins. The first vitamin to be sold and was a treatment for beriberi, and it was very successful. It was in the early 30s. Max's boss said, we'd like you to discover, if you can, a way to synthesize the second B vitamin, which is a treatment for pellagra. And

0: penicillin. Penicillin, briefly, was discovered in England quite by accident in the late 1920s. And as late as 1941, during the Blitz, the English infrastructure for synthesizing compounds was broken and shattered. And two British scientists came to the United States. They solicited every drug company and the federal government for help in synthesizing the penicillin. And Max led that charge. The first person to receive penicillin and be cured of the disease was the wife of the athletic director of Yale University, who got there was so little penicillin available that they had to reprocess. They would harvest the molecule out of her urine and reprocess it and re-inject it, and her life was saved. In Boston, the following year, there was the great Coconut Grove fire, which was the deadliest fire in the city's history. 500 people died. Many, many more were burned. And driving his teams day and night, Max managed to get them to synthesize enough penicillin to save hundreds of people who were treated with burns. Now, this was during World War II, and it was wartime research. It was secretive. But this was too spectacular a story to suppress. So the first the world heard of Max Tischler was the treatment of burn victims in Boston with penicillin after the Coconut Grove fire.
1: Well, here we have a team sport. Now we're going to talk about James Conant.
0: Conant was also a Harvard chemist. When Max got to Harvard in the 20s, he had hoped to study with Conant, but Conant didn't really know him, and Max had to work in somebody else's lab. Conant was made president of Harvard at age, I'm going to say 39 in the mid-1930s, and gave up his career as chemistry to become a scientific and university administrator. Let me say that before World War II, before we even entered World War II, there was a recognition among a number of people, Conant especially, but also Vannevar Bush and some others, that war was coming, and if we weren't prepared scientifically, we were going to be at a tremendous disadvantage. So when the Office of Scientific Research and Development was established in 1941, before we got into the war, Vannevar Bush, who was the inventor of that department, called Conant and said, "I want you to head up all of our weapons research." So Conant was not involved on the health side. Conant was involved on the weapons side. Conant was J. Robert Oppenheimer's boss. Conant and Bush figured out how to establish a program to develop a nuclear weapon and were the fathers of the A-bomb. Conant and Max co-authored a textbook together. They remained lifelong friends. And Conant championed Max's work. And Conant referred to himself as a social inventor who lived several lives. So in addition to being a chemist and a university president and a weapons czar during World War II, he also was a leading opponent of developing the hydrogen bomb. He was the author of a treatise for maintaining public education after Sputnik, and was largely responsible for passing the United States' response to Sputnik, which was the Science Education Act in 1958, I believe. So he's widely influential and isn't nearly as well known as I think he ought to be.
1: You're listening to Tech Nation. I'm Moira Gunn, and my guest today is Barry Wirth. You likely know him from his many books, including his first, The Billion Dollar Molecule, written back when $1 billion really meant something. In addition to his other books, he followed that with The Antidote. And now he's here today with the third book in what he calls the Drug Wars Trilogy. It's called The Age of Cures, How American Scientists Saved Your Life. So we have Max Tischler, James Conant, and now we get on to George Merck. And the name Merck has been around a long time when it comes to pharmaceuticals and health products. Who's George Merck?
0: George Merck was the son of...
1: George Merck.
0: This is George Merck Jr. This is George W. Merck. George Merck's father was sent over by what was referred to as German Merck. Mercks were in the pharmaceutical business going back hundreds of years in Germany. And in the early part of the 20th century, they sent George Merck's father over to establish an American arm of the firm. Now, this is a very important element of the whole story. Germany at the time was far and away, far and away.

0: the most prolific producer of new medicines. The idea that medicines could be developed out of novel chemical entities was a German idea. The first drugs to be developed for treating bacteria and other microbes were the sulfa drugs. They were developed in Germany. During World War I, when Germany was our enemy, the federal government, under the Alien Properties Act, seized the company, and then George Merck's father bought it back. At that point, George Merck was a Harvard student. He had hoped to become a chemist himself. His father said, we need you in the shop. And by the time George W. Merck, the George we're talking about, was 32 years old, he was in charge of Merck. Now, there were people with illness and there were a few drugs to treat them, but there was no systematic way to develop new medicines. And in the early 30s, George Merck developed the Merck Institute and put together a drug research laboratory that he intended not only to be prolific in producing new drugs, but also surpass the Germans. And this is quite critical to the story because it was the seed for establishing the biomedical system that would help us win World War II and then go on from there.
1: Now, notice that Max Tischler, James Conant, and now George Merck all studied chemistry. And for many years, really all we had was pills and then some injections, which were drugs in solution and this kind of thing. And today we would call them small molecules.
0: Yes.
1: Because small molecules, even though they might have started out organically, they're so small, we could use chemistry to make them into a pill and then just stamp them out. But now we're getting into today the biopharmaceuticals, the large kinds of things. That's why we have, for a GLP-1, for instance, you have to inject it. They give you an injector for once a week. So we're talking about the beginnings here, when the ability to make a drug, to make it chemically, synthesize it chemically, and become a pill. Huge, huge for our ability to move forward. So, okay, so now the next person in line is Alfred Newton Richards. Who is he?
0: Richards was a kidney expert and a pharmacologist at the University of Pennsylvania. When George Merck established his drug discovery program, he recruited Richards to help him assemble it. And Richards had the idea that if Merck was going to be able to get the best chemists available, he was going to have to do something that really, as far as I know, no other drug discovery company has ever really done, which was to allow his chemists to publish their work as soon as they did it. Before then, if you went into a career in industrial chemistry, it was a dive into obscurity because the company owned your work, the company owned the patents on the product of your work. But Richards, I think, courageously suggested to Merck, and Merck courageously responded that they would allow their scientists to publish, which made a world of difference. It was, in fact, one of the things that really attracted Tischler to go work at Merck. During the Second World War, right after Van Ever Bush established the Office of Scientific Research and Development and put Conant in charge of the National Research Development Council, he had the idea that the country was also going to need an equivalent structure for discovering new medicines. And he had Alfred Newton Richards in charge. So one of the key moments, I think, widely overlooked in all of this occurred in August of 1941, again, before the United States was in the war. The Committee for Medical Research met for the first time at the Carnegie Institution in Washington. These were eminent men of science all around, and they received a report that the Germans had isolated the active ingredient in the produced by the adrenal cortex, which we now know as cortisone. It was then called cortin or cortone. And they were told by military experts that the Germans had cornered the Argentinian supply of calf adrenals, that they were shipping them by U-boat to Germany, and that Germany was going to discover how to isolate this compound, this cortisone, and give it to their pilots and enable them to fly up to 40,000 feet, which would have given them complete dominance over the skies of Europe. And you'll remember that the thing that scared the most scared people the most about the auguries of the Third Reich was that they had superior air power. And if they could really dominate the skies of Europe, they could have taken over the world. So that morning, Alfred Newton Richard said, this is our number one priority. We're going to try to isolate cortisone. Then he went back to Pennsylvania, and that night at his club, he received these two scientists who had come from England saying, we think we have a strong candidate for an antibiotic. It's called penicillin, but we can't produce it in our country because we have no infrastructure. And so the same day that Alfred Newton Richards authorized the government to make the synthesis of cortisone its number one priority, he established a structure for recruiting the best pharmaceutical companies, including Merck, to produce penicillin. So it was I stumbled on all this in 1990 in the archives at the University of Pennsylvania and at the Library for Congress, put the two things together and realized this was truly a red letter day in the history of medicine.
1: Where would we be without antibiotics? You don't care until you need them. Okay, now we get to someone who is still talked about today, perhaps because there is an award at the National Science Foundation named for him, mm-hmm. and it's Vannevar Bush or Vannevar Bush. You can tell us how to pronounce it here.
0: It's Vannevar.
1: It's Vannevar.
0: But everybody called him Van. I guess we
1: everybody
0: can.
1: That made it a lot easier. I was putting the accent on the wrong syllable there. So as we go forward, where does he come in?
0: So Bush was a physicist and an electrical engineer. He was at MIT.
1: Not a chemist. Stop. Not a chemist.
0: Not a chemist. No, not a chemist.
1: Okay.
0: And he built one of the first analog computers, room-sized analog computers in the 20s. He was vice president of MIT, one of the founders of Raytheon, the big arms conglomerate. And he was the one, I'll go back a bit just to set the frame here. So as war was beginning to consume Europe, there were a few scientific administrators around who started meeting independently and thinking, we're not prepared. We don't have an infrastructure. We don't have the science. In World War I, scientists were drafted into the military. If they were going to do any work, they were going to do it in uniform. And Bush had the idea that we needed to set up an entire system of research where the federal government funded the research, but that it was going to be done in private laboratories, university laboratories, industrial laboratories. And he was the one, he moved to Washington so that he could be closer to the action. He became Franklin Delano Roosevelt's science advisor. And again, before the war started, he went to Roosevelt and said, we need an infrastructure. We need an apparatus. If we're going to be able to harness our science, which is siloed and disassociated, we need to pull it all together through some kind of strong federal government program. And they established the Office for Scientific Research and Development. They established the National Defense Research Council, which started the Manhattan Project. They started the Committee for Medical Research, which started the penicillin and cortisone research. So he was the godfather of all of this. He was also, after the war, the prophet who believed that by keeping this system together, the United States could advance tremendously. And he wrote a book called Science, the Endless Frontier, which is endlessly quoted and cited these days, laying out a system for cooperative research between the federal government, private laboratories, and university laboratories and industry. And that has become the framework for all of the advances in medical science that have been made ever since that time. So he was really a far-seeing guy and knew how to get his way in Washington so that when Roosevelt established the office, he didn't talk to his generals. He didn't talk to his advisors. He didn't talk to Congress. He just said, let's do it.
1: I've been speaking with Barry Wirth, the author of The Age of Cures, How American Scientists Saved Your Life. We'll talk more after a break.

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In the second half of our show, a different approach to cell therapy for both cancer and autoimmune diseases. I'll speak with Jeff Leiter from Luminary Therapeutics. Stay with us.

0: You're listening to Tech Nation. I've been speaking with Barry Wirth, the author of The Age of Cures, How American Scientists Saved Your Life. As I said earlier, research is the oxygen of the biotech industry today and the pharmaceutical industry today, of which biotech is a part. And so you need research. And it's for scientific research, it's too early for a company to pick it up. You don't know where it's going yet. And so this was really important. You mentioned earlier that Merck could have kept all its research to itself so it could profit from it. But they said, no, we can go and we can publish it. So this was this vision which enabled everyone who was a scientist, everyone who was an entrepreneur in this area, to understand and feed off each other, which has gone to today. So when everyone gets excited that funding to the research in the government at NIH is cut, that funding for scientific research at the universities is cut, you can see where this finally, this cuts into what feeds the biopharma industry and the pharmaceutical industry. That's where the innovation comes from.
1: You make a good point. It affected every scientist. Large and sustained government support for basic research and for developmental research was the key to all this. You can't dip in and out. You can't just fund, you know, some interesting research and neglect. I mean, you've got to kind of do it all if you're going to have the kind of success that we've had over the last 80 years.
0: Now, the final one you write about in your book is Selman Waksman, W-A-K-S-M-A-N. So close to Walkman, but nope, it's Waksman.
1: Selman Waksman was born in the Ukraine. He was largely self-educated. He tried to test into the university system, but the university system was rigged against self-taught provincials. So he moved to Berlin, and then he moved to the United States. And through a series of detours, began studying soil microbiology. And what's interesting about Waksman is that he recognized, even as a young man, that when microorganisms die in the soil, they disappear, they become consumed. And he reasoned from that they were being consumed by other microbes, that there were so-called good bugs and bad bugs. And even as a graduate student, Waksman discovered a kind of a hybrid microbe, Actinomycetes, and realized that they were the greatest destroyers and controllers of the whole microbial realm. And by the time World War II came around, he was teaching at Rutgers, and largely in that agricultural setting. But he was famed for his work in soil microbiology. When Waksman heard about penicillin, he said, he came into his lab and he was aroused, according to some of his former students. He said, you see what a mold can do? I know the actinomycetes can do better. Now, I just take to kick a quick detour. One of his former students, René Dubos, had figured out a way to isolate these compounds that were killing other microbes and had found one, gramicidin, but it was too toxic to become a drug. But Waksman systematically went about figuring out how to sift through soil samples in fermentation broths and discover active compounds that would be antibacterial, antifungal, even antiviral agents. So he really set the stage for the discovery. He was the one who coined the word antibiotic. So while penicillin was a one-off, Waksman and Tischler first discovered actinomycin, which eventually became a cancer drug under Sidney Farber. And then after years of trying, discovered streptomycin, which was the first drug to treat tuberculosis, which at the time was the number one killer. So we owe a tremendous debt to Waksman. Waksman figured out how to find drugs. Nobody, drugs came in through the window, as they did with penicillin in Fleming's lab, but to actively go out and search through billions and billions and billions and billions of cells to discover the active agent that could be an antimicrobial medicine was all Waxman's idea. And he did it again and again and again and again, and eventually won the Nobel Prize in 1952.
0: Now, I started out by saying seven contributors, and we've talked about six because six are in your book. This is the how did it all start? How was this ecosystem developed that enabled it to go forward? And even though in a trilogy, usually you think it's going to go chronologically, you know, the first one is some date and time goes by, and then the second and the third. Oh, not so with here. This third book actually starts us off. And the other two have to do with a fellow named Josh Boger, who's still with us today, terrific guy, and Vertex Pharmaceuticals. How do those two books and those stories exemplify what you're talking about in this book?
1: I don't know exactly where to begin, but, so I'll start with my part of this. In the late 1980s, during the AIDS crisis, I was a magazine writer, and I volunteered to study AIDS research at Harvard, and I discovered the world of biomedical research, and frankly was shocked by what I found. The AIDS contagion was in its seventh or eighth year, and among the scientists working in AIDS, there was a hyper-competitive atmosphere. Rather than the best of the best pulling together and saying, in response to a national need, we all need to work together, there were these camps. And at one point, David Baltimore, who your listeners may remember as being a Nobel Prize winner and the head of Rockefeller University eventually, suggested a Manhattan Project for AIDS. Get everybody together. Let's share our information, share our reagents, don't compete over patent rights, nomenclature. Let's just all put that aside. And it fell completely on deaf ears. Nobody was interested. And it was a shock to me. And I got the feeling that if I could get inside a laboratory somewhere and really see how all this worked, I might understand it better. And in 1989, after trying several times to get into academic labs and being told, we have too many proprietary constraints, we can't possibly open ourselves up to you, somebody suggested that I go visit Josh Boger, who had just founded Vertex Pharmaceutical in an old construction company garage in Cambridge. And as soon as I met Josh, I realized this guy has huge ambitions, huge talent, and the kind of charisma I think it might take to really get something started. So I fortunately got inside, wrote a magazine piece, and then I convinced the board of directors there to let me hang around with them for a couple of years while I get the company off the ground. Josh, his promises at the time were really very mild, but in fact, during this period, they sort of leapt ahead in a lot of scientific areas. They went public decades before they ever turned a consistent profit. And so that was the billion-dollar molecule. And then 20 years later, I thought, wouldn't it be valuable to go back in and see what this dream became? And by that time, Josh had been replaced as the CEO because the board of directors was nervous about whether he could carry the company through to commercializations. He warned me against it, but his brother Ken was still the general counsel. And the then CEO, Matt Emmons, was convinced that I could do a service if I came inside again. So that was the second book in the trilogy. Little did I understand at the time that this was a trilogy, but that was the second book in the trilogy. And I was there when they introduced their hepatitis C drug, which was the fastest drug launch in history. I was there when they developed their first cystic fibrosis drug. Vertex is known largely now as the company that has turned cystic fibrosis, which when I was a kid was invariably fatal and most people died painfully in their teens, into a disease that people will live their entire lives with and not suffer any symptoms from. after all that was over, I put all my work away and I did some other, I wrote a couple of other books. And then during COVID, I thought, where did this system come from? Okay, well, it's wildly successful. It's suspect because the companies are getting rich and the profit motive is supreme. But it's also unique in the world. I mean, you know, for 80 years, we have led the world in drug discovery. There hasn't really been any competition until very recently. So I went searching back through my materials and I discovered this day in 1941 that seems to have been so pivotal. I should note here that when Max Tischler retired from Merck after having his name on 100 patents, 10 of the best-selling drugs of all time, after becoming the president of Merck Laboratories, he was hardly through and he went to become a chemistry professor at Wesleyan in 1970. And the following year, his first star student was Joshua Boger. Josh's father in science. Max would regale the class with these stories of the discovery of vitamin B2 and penicillin and streptomycin and cortisone. And Josh was mesmerized. He thought, this is a way to do science, to really have an effect. And unlike everybody else in his class at Harvard, who all went into academic positions, Josh went into industry.
0: Now, I have to tell you, and I'm talking to listeners here, that there are incredibly exciting moments that we don't get to see. There's a lot of work, all kinds of things that happen. But, and I have to say this so I make sure that I don't reveal who this is, but one of the early recipients of the cystic fibrosis drug was the son of a very well-recognized dean and professor at a very famous university. I happened to run into her, didn't know her, didn't know this story. And somehow I mentioned Josh and Vertex because he had been on the show. And she said, you're not going to believe this. My son has cystic fibrosis. He had lived into his early 20s, which is remarkable. He couldn't walk. He was basically laying in bed. They gave him the drug, and 20 minutes later, he stood up and was walking around the room. He's getting his PhD, she says. We're talking about miracles here.
1: That's the essence of it, okay? The book is called The Age of Cures. It might as well be called The Age of Miracles because all of these diseases had confounded scientists for time immemorial. They were just too complicated to understand. There wasn't the coordination. The questions were too big. And it really started with the sulfas. People who would invariably die from infections were suddenly alive. And it continued with penicillin. People who would die from sepsis, who, you know, if you got an infection before there were antibiotics, you might as well pray because there was nothing that could stop it. And suddenly these drugs were available and people were living when before they were sure to die. So they were regarded as miracles. The public picked up on it and they started to be referred to as miracle drugs or wonder drugs. And in a way, they are miracles. They're like the healing miracles of the Gospels. You've got a fatal disease and somebody gives you a pill or a shot and you survive and you go on and you live the rest of your life to the point where we completely take for granted now that this is how it is and ought to be. So, the term miracle, I use scare quotes, but it's become kind of part of the vernacular. These are miracle drugs. They do, you know, they snatch you back from the jaws of death and they give you your life back.
0: So feed the system, don't dismantle
1: it. Yeah, hopefully. And again, you know, getting back to, you got to sustain it. Any of your listeners know this is exceedingly difficult work. It takes decades, if ever, to find something. And then the chances of succeeding even after that are remote. It's such a challenging process. Josh says, and I tend to agree with him, discovering a new drug and developing it and bringing it out to and giving it to people and curing diseases is, as he says, the hardest thing that people do. He said, getting to the moon, getting to Mars, not so hard. And people can argue the point, but it takes tremendous effort and sustained support. You can't turn it on and off. It's got to be continual. It's going to take a long, long time. But the rewards at the end are enormous. And I should say the other part of this, of course, is immensely profitable. I mean, if you can do it, you'll be like Vertex today, which is a $125 billion company. The stock is trading, it came out in 1989 at $9. It's trading at $550 now. And most of the analysts see nothing but upside there. So if you do it and you do it right, it's a way to make a fortune. And that's really, part of the problem, because we associate the drug industry with being secretive and proprietary and fraud and greed, and there is all that, but if you're in the miracle business, you're going to see that.
0: And we're not getting paid for this, but if I recall correctly, didn't Josh Boger, before he started Vertex, didn't he work for Merck?
1: Yes. Yeah. Well, so there, when he graduated, when he got his PhD at Harvard, there was a hiring freeze at Merck, but Max, who was then professor of chemistry at Wesleyan, called Merck and said, "You have to hire this guy." And Josh was just ahead of everybody else. This was now the late 80s, and there was the idea that if you had more data and you had if you cast your information gathering really wide, if you had a very diverse team of scientists, you might be able to do better than soil screening. You might be able to not just find drugs in soil samples or natural products, but you could actually design them atom by atom, the way we design a computer or a skyscraper. And Merck put Josh in charge of that effort. He found that it was going too slow. And finally, in 1989, after being pursued by a venture capitalist, he decided to go off on his own and create Vertex. So in my estimation, the value of this trilogy is that you have the development of the great 20th century pharmaceutical company, and then the story of the guy who was there who thought he could do it even better and left it. Start up a company on its own, and we wouldn't have known until very recently how successful they might be. But Vertex is an exemplary research-driven biomedical company, and they've got an extremely promising future. So it's the 21st century drug, not yet behemoth, but trendsetter and powerhouse emerging out of the 20th century, the best, the leading 20th century pharmaceutical company. So it's got all that history in it, and the lineages and the patricidal element. Josh went out there to be better than Merck, and you could argue now that Vertex is making routinely discoveries better than Merck did, and most other companies as well.
0: And frankly, if all you do is read the financial pages and you look at that success financially, you're really underestimating what they're all about.
1: Mm-hmm.
0: And I think that's one of those things that work against what they're all trying to do. Well, Barry, this has been terrific. I hope you come back and see me again.
1: Oh, thanks so much. It's been a pleasure. I really enjoyed it.
0: My guest today is Barry Wirth. His latest in the trilogy is The Age of Cures, How American Scientists Saved Your Life. It's published by Simon & Schuster. I'm Moira Gunn. You're listening to Tech Nation.

0: cell therapies. They've been a long time coming, but even now, they are very expensive. To be effective, we've had to formulate each treatment specifically for each patient. What if that cost could come down and be more effective at the same time? Today, I speak with Jeff Leiter, the president and CEO of Luminary Therapeutics. Well, Jeff, welcome to Biotech Nation.
1: Thank you so much for having us. We really appreciate it.
0: Well, to me, this is a story of three scientists and a guy, and you're the guy.
1: That is correct.
0: That sure is. So tell us, who are the three scientists? What were they working on? How did this come together? And where is the guy involved?
1: Sure. So at the University of Minnesota, there are three scientists named David Larkaspata, Brandon Moriarty, and Bo Weber. And I accidentally bumped into them in early 2016, and they were working on engineering immune cells. And I had just come from a place where I was doing manufacturing work with engineered immune cells. And so we just accidentally got to talking to start a company, and we formed our first company called Bemagen in 2016, where we developed a method to engineer these immune cells in a brand new novel way that was much more cost effective than the way they typically are engineered.
0: And then, but you're Luminary now. Did you just change your name?
1: No, we sold that company in 2019 and decided that the four of us, the three scientists and a guy, work really well together. So we said, well, let's develop a therapeutic company where we could use engineered cells to cure cancer as well as autoimmune disorders. And more importantly than that, we wanted to solve some very technical problems in the cell therapy space. So we set out to make cell therapies much more accessible by creating a new way to manufacture those particular cell therapies so that they could be accessible. Right now, this may not be known to your users, but today for cell therapies, that's only available to 20% of the people who really need it. So there's 80% of the people who are not getting treated with cell therapies that could benefit from that.
0: Why only 20%?
1: Yeah, so right now for cell therapy, in order to get that treatment, you have to use the sick patient's cells. And that's where the current standard of care is. And it's very expensive to be able to take the cancer patient's cells, remove them from them, ship them off to a manufacturing center, and then ship them back. It's an extremely expensive, and it's just only available at the major cancer centers. So we felt that there was a way to make many out of a healthy donor rather than the sick patient, where we could effectively make that product available to many, many patients that's off the shelf at the hospital waiting for them.
0: Now, let's acknowledge, you know, we've done very well with this personalized or individual cancer therapy. Some of you may be familiar with it. It's called CAR-T. But this new approach, this next generation approach, which Luminary is working on, now tell us what you're trying to do and why it can work.
1: Yeah, so the work that we're doing at Luminary is we're able to take a very small subset of immune cells that effectively can go into any patient without causing harm. And within that very small subset, there's two kinds. There's one that's called a B-delta gamma 1 and a B-delta gamma 2. And the beauty of our product is we put both of those together, and the B-delta 2s will act as a rapid shock and awe to the system to kind of clear as many as they can, but they don't persist and they go away, whereas the B-delta 1s will persist longer and clean up anything on aisle 8 that didn't get cleaned up before. So that's a unique approach from Luminary that we're quite excited about getting into the clinic.
0: The old 1-2 punch. Is that what you call it?
1: Exactly. Yeah. Yeah.
0: And as I understand it, you're hitting three different receptors on the cancer cell. So if one can reject it, another one can't. Is that the idea?
1: That is exactly correct. Most of the companies that are out there, you only use one antigen, but we've engineered these in a fashion where we can attract three different receptors, as you noted, and we only need one of those to be present for the connection to be made between the cancer cell and the immune cell where it gets clearanced. These are engineered in a fashion where they have three receptors on each cell. And to make clearance happen for those cancerous or pathogenic cells, we only need one of those three. So those cells are, it's very hard for them to escape our particular product.
0: You keep talking about accessibility. You're in Minnesota. The cells are manufactured somewhere, probably in Minnesota. How are you making them accessible? Why can they be so much more accessible?
1: So once they've been engineered, they're frozen to a very, very low temperature called cryopreservation, and they're able to be shipped anywhere across the world. They can be sitting in any hospital for an off-the-shelf drug that a patient could get the same day they walked into the hospital.
0: So this is going to be delivered anywhere, can be delivered anywhere, ultimately. And that's the whole goal, so that if you have one of these cancers and you're eligible for the, and cell therapy will work for you, that you can get them because they'll go into any human being.
1: That is exactly right. And we're looking to make sure that this product becomes available to the entire world who needs these drugs desperately.
0: We're not just talking about treating cancer. We're talking about any number of chronic diseases here.
1: Yes, we are. And that's the true excitement of these cell therapies, that they have applications that go well beyond oncology and are moving into the autoimmune disorders with very, very good results.
0: How well is the CAR T therapy working itself?
1: So CAR T therapies for blood cancers get about a 50% cure rate with one single dose. So far, the data is still early, but in these autoimmune disorders, there have been 80% cure rates. So quite exciting times for cell therapy to transform the way medicine is practiced.
0: This is what I call the technology side, you know, better, faster, cheaper. Hey, this works. Can we get it to you better? Can we get it to you faster? And can we get it to you cheaper?
1: Exactly right. And that's what we've been focused on as a company since we started Luminary Therapeutics.
0: Well, thank you so much, Jeff. Please come back and see us again. Keep us updated, if you will.
1: We would love to.
0: Jeff Leiter is the president and CEO of Luminary Therapeutics, headquartered in Minneapolis, Minnesota. Luminary is actively enrolling 6 different clinical trials in either cancer or autoimmune conditions, and beginning an even newer technology approach in an additional 2 upcoming trials. More information is available on the web at luminarytherapeutics.com. 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

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Executive producer is Matt Gardner. Our theme music was composed by Ann Nachtrieb-Zesiger and Robert Powell, with title creation provided by NameLab Incorporated of San Francisco. 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I'm Paul Lancourt.

0: That was 2:35 de Bonheur by Sylvie Vartan from the album Est-ce que tu le sais? Best of Sylvie Vartan.
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Ni ma je on to. 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

You just heard John Fahey with Ann Arbor, Death by Reputation, off of The Best of John Fahey, Volume 2, 1964 to 1983.

0: Welcome to Between the Lines, presenting news and analysis of critical issues affecting our communities, the nation, and the world. I'm Scott Harris. This week we present Stephanie Savelle, Director of the Costs of War Project at Brown University's Watson Institute, who summarizes her group's research on the costs of U.S. wars launched after the 9/11 attack 25 years later. Wanda Culp, of the group Tongass Women for Forests, who talks about her lifelong struggle to defend forests as the Trump regime once again attempts to repeal the Clinton-era roadless rule that protects the nation's wilderness. And Laurie Wallach, director of the Rethink Trade Program at the American Economic Liberties Project, who examines Donald Trump's trade war with Canada that she describes as the most stupid trade fight in history. But first, we begin with a summary of some of the week's underreported news stories.
1: During a high-profile state election in eastern Germany, the far-right party Alternative for Deutschland won nearly 44% of votes cast in the small state of Saxony-Anhalt, three votes short of an absolute majority in the state parliament. If the AfD forms a majority coalition, it would be the first time that a far-right party will govern a German state since the fall of Adolf Hitler and the end of World War II. Although the AfD was predicted to win, the election outcome sent shockwaves across Europe. The conservative Christian Democrats came in a distant second, followed by the center-left Social Democrats. Christian Democratic Union Party Chancellor Friedrich Merz was put on the defensive by the election loss. Germans are angry over rising inflation and energy prices, as automaker Volkswagen announced it would cut 50,000 jobs. AfD leaders accuse Merz of hurting Germany's economy by sending arms to Ukraine, engaging in an expensive military buildup, and imposing sanctions against Moscow, which they say are hurting Germany more than Russia. In interviews, some Saxony-Anhalt state voters complained about Chancellor Merz's austerity plan to cut pension payments and other benefits as part of a legislative package to boost German economic competitiveness, which is set for a vote this fall. On the 25th observation of the 9/11 terrorist attack that killed nearly 3,000 people at the World Trade Center, the Pentagon, and in Shanksville, Pennsylvania, Atlantic staff writer Graham Wood examines what happened to the terrorist group Al-Qaeda. He observes that after the spectacularly successful and horrific attacks, Al-Qaeda progressively weakened and ceased to function as an effective terrorist force well before the U.S. killed Osama bin Laden in 2011. Yet Wood notes that although Al-Qaeda has been in decline for over a decade, the organization has now evolved into a loose network of regional jihadist cells in Yemen, Somalia, the Sahel, and elsewhere, some of which have become militarily powerful. Wood presents a strong case that while Al-Qaeda failed to achieve its larger political ambitions, the 9/11 attacks provoked a disastrous and extremely costly U.S. response with forever wars in both Afghanistan and Iraq. After the 2003 U.S. invasion of Iraq, ISIS, or the Islamic State, eventually eclipsed Al-Qaeda as the world's most infamous jihadist group. But it, too, was largely militarily defeated between 2017 and 2019. Under a new Trump administration Colorado River rationing plan, southern Nevada could, in future years, lose over 70% of its already sparse water allocation, while Colorado, Utah, New Mexico, and Wyoming won't face any mandatory cuts at all. Nevada officials have filed a lawsuit to stop the plan and warn of potential catastrophic impact on the state's economy and on Las Vegas in particular, where the Colorado River provides 90% of the water supply for 76% of Nevada's population. Overall, the Colorado River is the water source for 35 to 40 million citizens in 7 states and 30 native tribes. The river also irrigates 5 million acres of farmland. Colorado River reservoirs are experiencing a 26-year drought that researchers say is being exacerbated by the climate crisis. Lake Powell and Lake Mead, the region's largest reservoirs, have fallen to record lows. Experts believe further cuts of 4 million acres of water will be required to stabilize the water supply. The Colorado River water allocations dispute is expected to eventually reach the U.S. Supreme Court. This week's news summary was compiled by Bob Nixon. For Between the Lines, I'm Anna Manzo.

0: The 25th anniversary of the September 11, 2001 attacks was marked this year by solemn ceremonies at the World Trade Center Ground Zero site in New York City, the Pentagon in Washington, D.C., and the Flight 93 National Memorial near Shanksville, Pennsylvania, honoring the nearly 3,000 people killed that day. This year's anniversary also brought renewed scrutiny of the government's irresponsible conduct and false declarations about the safety of the toxic cloud that blanketed Lower Manhattan, that's responsible for illnesses that killed as many as 9,600 people in the years after 9/11. At the same time, families of 9/11 victims renewed long-standing demands that the federal government declassify and release all remaining records concerning possible Saudi Arabian government links to individuals who supported some of the 9/11 hijackers, 15 of 19 of whom were Saudi nationals. Brown University's Costs of War Project estimates that post-9/11 U.S. wars and counterterrorism operations directly and indirectly claimed the lives of 4.5 to 4.7 million people around the world and cost approximately $8 trillion. Your reporter spoke with Stephanie Savelle, director of the Costs of War Project, who summarizes her group's research on the human and monetary cost of U.S. wars launched after the 9/11 attacks and these conflicts' impact on our nation's security, foreign policy, and civil liberties 25 years later.
1: I think a lot of these human war costs are not ones that we Americans are always aware of when we think about war. About 1 million people, our research has calculated, died directly in the post-9/11 war zones of Afghanistan, Pakistan, Iraq, Syria, Yemen, and Somalia. And then you have to think about the indirect deaths. This is a public health term, actually. And it's the idea is that, you know, in wars, people die by bombs and bullets and fires and weapons. And then there are the reverberating indirect costs. And this happens through the collapse of economies and infrastructure like hospitals and healthcare centers, the ways that bombs can fall on a agricultural field and the craters that form, as well as any explosive remnants of war, prevent farming from happening. Factories are targeted and people who are breadwinners for their families are no longer, able to, obviously they, when they're killed, they can't sustain their families anymore. So these are the kind, and there's the environmental costs of war as well, the way that uranium and lead, for example, has been found in bone samples at much higher rates in Fallujah, Iraq, for example, which is a place that U.S. bombed heavily in a couple of different bombing campaigns. So those are the kinds of human indirect death costs. And of course, for every death, that's like a red, a public health expert sees that as a red warning flag, what they call a sentinel health event at the tip of the iceberg of a chain of suffering. So for every death, there's, a whole host of people that are suffering the ill effects. And when you look at the best available methods for calculating numbers, it's really hard to get a sense of scale. And that was one of the things that I tried to do with my research, was kind of how do you put a sense of what scale we're talking about here when we're thinking about indirect deaths in the post-9/11 wars. And I found that it was about 4.5 million people died as a reasonable and conservative estimate of total direct and indirect deaths in the war zone. So it's a really astronomical number.
0: Stephanie, I just wanted to talk a bit more about the other costs, consequential costs of the wars that emanated from 9/11. And that includes the erosion of civil liberties with the Patriot Act legislation, mass surveillance, aggressive U.S. foreign policy, and the lack of accountability for U.S. government officials who ordered the torture of U.S.-held prisoners in violation of U.S. and international law that took place at Guantanamo.
1: That's right. You named a lot of what we see as the social and political costs of the post 9/11 wars. And those are, you know, these include indefinite detention, torture, and mistreatment of those suspected of terrorism. But also domestically, the dramatic expansion of mass surveillance and intensified police militarization, which, you know, is not just kind of an accidental result of the post 9/11 wars, but an intentional, oftentimes policy decision to transfer military equipment to police departments throughout the country. So when you think about the effects of intensified police militarization, you have to remember that it's going to be the marginalized and racialized groups, Muslims, Arabs, Black, Indigenous organizers, migrants. We're seeing more and more of that today. These are the populations who are bearing the brunt of these social and political costs of war.
0: That was Stephanie Savelle, director of the Costs of War Project at Brown University's Watson Institute. Find links to her group's post 9/11 conflict research by visiting our Between the Lines website at btlonline.com.

0: this time with strong allies and federal agencies responsible for enforcement. Environmental organizations and indigenous groups are now fighting to keep the roadless rule in place, which protects clean water resources, fish and other wildlife, as well as the general quality of life for those living in the forests and the population in general. Between the Lines' Melinda Tuhu spoke with Wanda Culp, a Tlingit woman from the Tongass Forest in southeast Alaska, who's fought against corporate clear-cut logging near her home since the 1980s, with a group called Tongass Women for Forests. Here she explains the positive difference the roadless rule made and how indigenous people are now fighting to save it.
1: Southeast Alaska villages, the village areas, the small communities were attacked. So our hunting and fishing grounds were literally clear cut. And there was no prior notice that this was going to happen. When it started in Huna, one of my grandmothers had, her and her husband had, was coming down from the mountain and saw the first clear cuts. And she was crying, clutching her heart and saying, "See what they're doing to us?" And she repeated it again, "Do you see what they're doing to us?" And that's how I became aware of the fact that nobody knew what was going on. I was baffled why nobody had said anything, you know, locally. But there hadn't been an outlet for anybody to, nobody knew how to go about it. It was 1980, 81 when I uprooted my daughters from Juneau and moved to Huna, where, you know, is my village. I had been working with the Bureau of Indian Affairs, the federal government, so I was pretty aware of the federal law and understanding how the federal laws work and how they impact, you know, the communities. And the state of Alaska was in on it too. Under Alaska Native Claims Settlement, they took the authority to bring in the clear-cut operations and started clear-cutting around our villages, our hunting and fishing grounds. They changed our habitat forever.
2: Well, so then you had this experience. So what did you, and working with other people, what did you do to get the roadless rule in place?
1: I started by talking to the elders. And then there was a group of us that brought in experts on tribal authority and things like that. We had a workshop. Brought that forward because Tlingit and Haida in southeast Alaska, we have tribal jurisdictional authority. Getting the perception of this across to everybody, the power that we have and the authority had to be explained that what's going on around us, we have a right to say something. That is when the Council of Elders created a resolution 9101, because it was 1991. To recognize our traditional jurisdictional authority, which has been reaffirmed through Goldschmidt and Hawes.
2: Is that a Supreme Court decision, or what is that?
1: It ended up to be a Supreme Court decision, yes. It became very controversial within the community because it was providing jobs to our younger guys for logging, taking down our trees and things like this. There's so many lawmakers that see indigenous people as exterminated. This is where it became very controversial, where nobody wanted to face the fact that as indigenous people in Tlingit and Haida country, we have a say. When the federal government, like Trump and those that are pro-industry, are saying they can control public-owned land, we need to stand up and say that's not so. Don't take away our tongues, our brains, and our integrity.
2: So after the roadless rule went into effect, what impact did it have? Did it help with slowing down or stopping the clear cutting of the forest?
1: Yeah, of course. You know, that big, huge contract was canceled with the Forest Service, you know, Ketchikan and Prince of Wales. They had that 50-year free-for-all contract that was canceled. And the big complaint from us was create local jobs and harvest with respect. And the roadless rule I want to mention right now, let's bring us right into today's controversy. It's all set up. The reason why we need it in place is because mining is priority right now in the state of Alaska.
2: What are you trying to do now to stop the roadless rule from being repealed?
1: We've got a mapping project going on. We've turned to visuals because visuals is the way to get to people to realize what we're talking about, how huge it is. We need the media to

0: bring it forward. Everything that is happening with Trump and them billionaires and Alaska Native Claims Settlement land has to do with literally raping the resources without respect at all. And he's shortening any comment period. It's like, we don't care what you say, we're just going to do it. That is the attitude that's happening right now, as if we don't have a say. That's very insulting.
1: That was Wanda Culp, an activist with the group Tongass Women for Forests and Tongass Regional Coordinator for WECAN, the Women's Earth and Climate Action Network. Find a link to post your comment on the Trump administration's plan to repeal the roadless rule by visiting our Between the Lines website at btlonline.org.

0: Since returning to the White House in January 2025, Donald Trump has unilaterally imposed tariffs on 80 countries around the world that has dismantled decades of global trade norms, triggered widespread retaliatory measures, and provoked ongoing court challenges. After the U.S. Supreme Court struck down Trump's emergency tariffs in February, his administration has replaced them with new levies under a different set of legal authorities, as he was forced to issue billions of dollars in refunds. In his first term, Trump negotiated the United States-Mexico-Canada trade agreement that replaced the widely criticized North American Free Trade Agreement, or NAFTA, in January 2020. Although at the time Trump called his USMCA deal the greatest trade deal ever, not long after returning to the presidency, he condemned his own trade deal and launched a trade war against Canada, America's second biggest trading partner, in February last year. Trump justified his imposition of a general 25% tariff and a 10% energy tariff on Canadian imports by stating that new trade sanctions were imposed to stop illegal migration and fentanyl from entering the U.S., where neither charge was true. The confrontation escalated sharply in July when Trump imposed a 50% tariff on nearly $28 billion worth of Canadian goods. After talks with Ottawa collapsed in late August, Canada retaliated dollar for dollar, imposing a similar set of tariffs on U.S. imports, effective on September 8th. Your reporter spoke with Lori Wallach, director of the Rethink Trade Program at the American Economic Liberties Project. Here she examines Donald Trump's trade war with Canada that she describes as the most stupid trade fight in history.
1: For whatever is the personal and non-strategic reasons this fight has started, it has a political utility to both heads of state. So I'm not so sure it's going to end anytime soon, particularly because so far, despite all the breathless press coverage, it's not actually a lot of money. So they sort of get, they both want, for different reasons, a political distraction, and they both get that. And so far, it's not actually that economically impactful so far.
0: Last I read, it was 50% tariffs that the U.S. was imposing on some products from Canada imported here to the U.S. And Canada responded by matching dollar for dollar on a set of U.S. products. But maybe you can dig deeper a little bit into how this, maybe now, maybe later, could impact consumers here in this country and Canada for what they, you know, need to buy day to day.
1: So it's 50% tariffs and $20 billion worth of Canadian goods sent here. Just a crass fact is that is less than one half of 1% of the goods imports that the U.S. has each year. So it's a very small part of our trade, and it is sort of peculiarly targeted to be annoying and pesky, but not that impactful. So like, for instance, if you must drink only Toronto, Ontario ice wine, a sweet dessert wine, you will have a 50% tariff. But if you're happy to get that from Germany or Austria, an ice wine, or you have a different after-dinner drink, or if you have to have a Canadian hockey stick, though a lot of high-end ones are made other places, the hockey sticks are tariffed. Bizarrely, the shin guards and pucks are not. It's a weird mix of things that are and aren't tariffed. Most of them are things that are replaceable from another country, and it's a small amount. Now, the impact of Canada's tariffs on us are half the deal, and then that probably will have more to have an impact on jobs. So the U.S. tariffs on Canada stuff coming in is, to the extent there's an impact, it would be more of a consumer impact, but it's such a small amount. The reason why the Canadian tariffs may have more of an effect has to do with the ways in which certain U.S. states, particularly the northern tier of states, have Canada as a major export target. And so when Canada's putting tariffs up broadly on various U.S. goods, it's targeting in a more strategic way places that have sort of big political fights, et cetera. So Wisconsin butter and cheese is being targeted, for instance. There are a lot of goods in aerospace and in autos that go back and forth between the two countries as part of the assembly process. And so there the impact could be on the jobs as compared to on consumers. But overall, for the moment, it's just not a ton of money. And so if it's a specific industry, a specific thing you want to buy, you could be impacted. But the reason why, to some degree, this sort of tit-for-tat back and forth can go on is, you know, it's either delayed. So Trump is threatening tariffs, very big tariffs on autos or bans on things. But the higher tariffs, they start at the end of September, and then the really big tariffs don't start until next year. And by that point, likely they'll work something out. With Canada, the targeted stuff, their threats of we'll cut off this, we'll cut off that, sometime maybe. So the distraction it's causing has proved really useful, because in Canada, it's creating this rally around the flag phenomenon, where otherwise Prime Minister Carney was getting very unpopular because he was doing many very un-Canadian things. He had enacted what they call up there the Maple Leaf Doge. He whacked 40,000 federal government scientists, environmental experts, food safety inspectors. He was trying to privatize the ports and the airports. He had redirected $20 billion of taxpayer money to a private pipeline for an oil company. He was trying to limit the right to strike. There were a bunch of things that someone who is a Liberal Party prime minister should not be doing. And he was getting a lot of blowback. But fighting with Trump, who is universally despised across political parties in Canada, and rightly so, has gotten him a reprieve from, and really a distraction from, the things that he's doing that were getting him in trouble. And obviously Trump wants a distraction given his Iran war of choice and what's happened with gas and diesel prices and inflation and the general disaster of many of the economic outcomes of his policies. So they both kind of, for a low economic cost so far, have gotten very useful political distraction.
0: That was Laurie Wallach, director of the Rethink Trade Program at the American Economic Liberties Project. Learn more about Trump's erratic and irrational trade war with Canada and the world by visiting our Between the Lines website at btlonline.org.

0: 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Thanks for listening on WOOL in Bellows Falls, Vermont, WDRT in Viroqua, Wisconsin, KODX in Seattle, Washington, dozens of other community radio stations across the U.S. and abroad, and wherever you get your favorite podcasts. Our theme music was written by Richard Hill and performed by Mikata. This week's program was produced by Susan Bramhall, Mary Hunt, Anna Manzo, Bob Nixon, Melinda Tuhus, and Jeff Yates. For Between the Lines, I'm Scott Harris.
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2: To let the administration and everything get to us and not do anything about it, or to think we can't do anything about it. 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
3: Welcome to This Way Out, the international LGBTQ radio magazine. I'm Lucia Chappelle. In the news this week, the Trump administration's funding cuts are slitting the throat of global queer rights advocacy, and its charges about homicidal gender affirmation are bizarre. Meanwhile, Sierra Leone activists are on the run, but a California neighborhood won't bow to hate. Speaking of bows, a flock of LGBTQ protesters is nesting in an ancient endangered tree standing in the path of Trump's southern border wall. The road through the forest is ahead now that you've discovered This Way Out.
4: I'm Sarah Montague.
5: And I'm Natalie Munoz.
4: With NewsWrap, a summary of some of the news in or affecting LGBTQ communities around the world for the week ending September 12, 2026.
5: The extremist Alternative for Germany party received the largest showing in a state election for a far-right platform since the Nazis. AfD secured nearly 44% of the vote in the small eastern state of Saxony-Anhalt in the historic win. Though the party will need an absolute majority to govern the state, many reports warn that this victory could open the way. AfD now has 39 of the state parliament's 83 seats, just three short of the 42 needed for an absolute parliamentary majority. The party is actively attempting to poach conservative lawmakers to gain a majority and govern the state. Most German parties are building a firewall against the far right, refusing to work with or form a coalition with AfD. AfD opposes same-sex marriage, calls for mass deportations, and seeks to limit Islamic expression. AfD co-chair Alice Weidel called the Saxony-Anhalt vote a dream result. Paradoxically, Weidel is a lesbian in a civil partnership with Sarah Bossard, a Sri Lankan immigrant. She sees no contradiction between her personal life and AfD's anti-LGBT and anti-immigrant platform. Weidel maintains that the party will provide safety for homosexuals by cracking down on immigration, which will supposedly prevent violence against gays by so-called Muslim gangs. She's also a staunch opponent of what she calls gender ideology. Grassroots movements opposing AfD took to the streets the weekend of the September 6th election, flying rainbow flags, a direct protest against the party's plan to remove rainbow flags from schools in the state. A protester named Nikita spoke to the BBC about the anti-AfD movement.
6: Why not degrading them? Because they're degrading the people around here all the time. Because of their sexual preferences, because of the color of their skin, where they're from. And yeah, that's for me a Nazi. Of course, they are.
4: 90% of LGBTQ plus worldwide organizations have lost funding since January 2025. That's according to research from Outright International. In their findings published September 10th, the global LGBTIQ advocacy group surveyed over 200 organizations across 94 countries. 4 in 10 of the respondents who lost funding said they were at severe or immediate risk of closure. Outright International's report attributes the strain largely to the shutdown of USAID, funding cuts to the president's emergency plan for AIDS relief, known as PEPFAR, and the Trump administration's withdrawal from the United Nations LGBTI core group. In Outright's words, the effects have cascaded far beyond U.S. government funding. Corporate, international, and philanthropic donors have also shifted, stalled, or quietly withdrawn, often without public scrutiny. The deterioration of support has harmed the people who need it most. That especially goes for those dealing with multiple forms of marginalization, like a disability or refugee status. They could lose access to their only options for health care, legal advocacy, housing, or protective services when an organization has to cut core programs. Alberto Diabalunde is one of the authors of the report titled Breaking Point, The Urgent Need to Invest in Global LGBTIQ Movements. Diabalunde told the Bay Area Reporter, "This is the moment for empathy and for action, because the resources, the infrastructure, and the people we are losing because of these funding cuts are not going to come back if we don't fight for them to be preserved." The report's authors applaud the resilience of aid workers and the adaptations they have made to serve their communities under such pressure. They add, "This report is an effort to make those costs and that resilience visible."
5: Two LGBTQ plus activists from Sierra Leone have been forced to flee abroad after being targeted in an anti-gay police crackdown. On August 30th, local police raided a private party for gay men in the capital city of Freetown. Dozens were arrested, while others were able to elude capture. Two of the escapees were executive director of the LGBT plus rights organization Pride Equality, George Reginald Freeman Brown, and his partner and fellow activist Edwin Balaji Dean. Following the raid, police issued warrants for the arrests of Brown and Dean on charges of homosexuality and LGBTI social activity. A reward is being offered for information leading to their arrests. Since Brown and Dean fled the raided party, the police claim that their activist work is likely to cause the breach of the peace. The couple has subsequently received harassment and death threats from friends and family. Until now, the West African nation has rarely enforced its British colonial-era anti-homosexuality law. The 19th-century statute was kept on the books after Sierra Leone achieved independence in 1961. According to the antiquated regulation, any man found guilty of buggery can be imprisoned from 10 years to life. Freeman Brown told the news outlet Erasing 76 Crimes, "The colonial law is still used as a lever to extort money from LGBT plus people. Police wanted notices for the capture of individuals suspected of homosexuality are fueling a growing climate of fear within the LGBT plus community," according to other reports. There have been consistent reports of discrimination and violence being committed against LGBT people in recent years, including assault, threats, harassment, blackmail, familial rejection, and the denial of basic rights and services, according to the queer advocacy group Human Dignity Trust. The increase in homophobic action and police harassment is exactly the kind of thing Pride Equality is working against. But for now, its leader and his partner are being subjected to the very prejudice they are trying to prevent.
4: The Trump administration has just released a study that's supposed to academically justify their anti-LGBTQ plus platform. The paper, released by the Department of Health and Human Services, is titled, "Where the Clinic Meets the Movement, Does Gender Ideology arm left-wing authoritarian psychology. The study bizarrely proclaims these findings suggest that gender ideology is associated with left-wing authoritarianism and willingness to justify political violence. The agency that has been recently plagued by conspiracy theories and disinformation alleges that so-called left-wing authoritarianism and gender ideology were used to justify violence against President Donald Trump, right-wing influencer Charlie Kirk, United Healthcare CEO Brian Thompson, Immigration and Customs Enforcement buildings, the police, and, in its words, wealthy people's property. The report used an online survey that polled over 1,200 U.S. residents, only 13 of whom identified as transgender or gender nonconforming. The study was published without a peer review process, leaving critics to label it pseudoscience. Human Rights Campaign President Kelly Robinson says this so-called study, sponsored by an extreme right-wing advocacy organization, is another example of the outcome leading the research. MAGA Republicans want to sow hatred against our fellow Americans in a desperate attempt to distract from their failures ahead of the midterms.
5: Community members in Sacramento, California's Lavender Heights neighborhood are raising safety concerns for the LGBTQ plus residents and taking steps to defend themselves. Flyers are being posted around the neighborhood highlighting the anti-queer hate crimes that have taken place during the past year, all within five blocks. The attacks have ranged from hateful slurs to someone being killed. The historically gay neighborhood is calling on officials to take on the responsibility for protecting their community. Just a few hours after the end of the Sacramento Rainbow Festival, on Sunday, September 6th, a married lesbian couple was injured in an assault outside a gay nightclub. Zachary Basler has led the creation of a volunteer-led Lavender Heights Community Patrol. He says that even more attacks have happened, but are not in the public record because they were never reported. Basler told ABC 10 Local News.
7: Then we actually have two additional people. One is a minor, and we're currently protecting their identity because they're a minor, and there's another one who's afraid of retribution if they come forward.
5: Community-led protection is filling the gap left by the frustrating lack of adequate police response. Basler's patrol has already recruited 25 volunteers to be out on the streets during high traffic times. Volunteers will be wearing lavender vests and use flashlights and whistles to draw attention to potentially threatening activity. They will work in pairs to keep a watchful eye, report concerns, deter violence, and serve as a visible reminder that no one is alone.
4: That's NewsWrap, global queer news with attitude for the week ending September 12, 2026. Follow the news in your area and around the world. An informed community is a strong community.
5: NewsWrap was written by Jeb Bakke, produced by Lucia Chappelle and Brian DeShazer, and brought to you by you.
4: Thank you. Help keep us in ears around the world at thiswayout.org, where you can also read the text of this newscast and much more. For This Way Out, I'm Sarah Montague. Stay healthy.
5: And I'm Natalie Munoz. Stay safe.
3: Queer activists are living in a tree to stop Trump's border wall. That was the headline in Lookout, Arizona's independent queer news publication. It reported that for these activists, the wall threatens far more than a single cottonwood. They see attacks on nature and queer communities as part of the same struggle. What does that resistance actually look like on the ground? On September 1st, roughly 33 days into the tree sit, protesters remained firmly planted on the ground in the remote border community. 40 feet above them, a protester occupied a platform in the tree's canopy, hoping their presence would prevent its destruction. To hear for yourself, write along with reporter Lauren Schmidt.
8: Getting to the queer tree sit meant traveling 2 hours south of Tucson, guided only by a GPS pin one of my sources had sent me. About halfway through the journey, the pavement narrowed and eventually gave way to a one-lane dirt road. Cell service disappeared and the wildlands began, nestled between the Patagonia and Huachuca Mountains. My destination was La Quille. a former mining and ranching community, first settled by Euro-Americans in the late 1870s. At its height, it had a few hundred residents. Today, only a handful of occupied homes remain, among buildings that have outlived the people who have once used them. But the surrounding wilderness was full of life. As I drove towards the tree sit, bats swept through the sky. I counted at least 5 owls and saw a deer, and one hoofed animal I never managed to identify, crossing the road ahead of me. I arrived just after sundown. When I opened the car door, I was engulfed by the sound of insects. This place was thriving, just not with people. The San Rafael Valley

0: beach here in the American Southwest. When I pulled into camp, a communal meal was spread across a folding table beneath a pop-up canopy in the middle of a dusty road. I was greeted by Kate Scott of the Madrian Archipelago Wildlife Center.
1: Hey, we're just getting in.
2: Whoa.
1: Kate,
2: yes.
1: It's Lauren. Good to see you.
2: Oh,
1: we made it.
2: Here.
1: We did it.
2: Cool. We made it.
3: Welcome.
0: She's an organizer and advocate for open wildlife corridors and human rights along the U.S.-Mexico border. I settled into camp just feet from Border Road, which stretches from El Paso, Texas, to the Pacific Ocean. The international boundary showcases deserts, rugged mountains, river valleys, and wildlife corridors. While the landscape is home to many natural boundaries, activists are trying to prevent a man-made one from permanently dividing it. At this location, the existing border wall ended, leaving an opening of approximately a half a mile. On the other side of each gap sat a Border Patrol vehicle, and its headlights pointed towards the protesters.
4: See where the Border Patrol is blinding us? You can head down the middle of this road, and you'll see the grandmother tree at the end, and then there'll be people there that can guide you under the barbed wire fence if you wanted to take your tent out there. And yeah. Oh, and there's the barn owl. He loves us. He's in the sycamore. He hangs out. And then we have a banner hanging from the grandmother tree that we're working to save in Mexico because she's bisected by the border. And she's a major grandmother.
0: Despite its location in southern Arizona, the San Rafael Valley did not look like the desert I'd imagined. Its elevation and summer rains support an expansive grassland ecosystem, sometimes described as high desert savanna. At the center of the protest was a 200-year-old cottonwood that the activists call grandmother. They say the tree was scheduled for removal to make way for two parallel 30-foot border walls. Protesters climbed into its canopy and placed their bodies between the tree and federal contractors. A desperate move after three other cottonwood trees had already been cut down. Now, two remain, one on the U.S. side and the other in Mexico. Protesters hung signs from their branches, bearing messages including No al Muro, or No to the Wall, and Jaguar Migration is an Earth Right. Kate Scott said the demonstration's proximity to the international boundary has led to encounters with law enforcement authorities on both sides. She spoke fondly of the Mexican police, not so much U.S. Border Patrol.
4: RBP. RBP are the bad guys. Totally the bad guys. I mean, totally stirring the pot, spreading lies. I mean, it's crazy.
0: Scott and other participants alleged that Border Patrol personnel had repeatedly called local authorities about their demonstration, but claimed that the local county sheriff supported their opposition to the wall and that his department had stopped responding to certain Border Patrol requests for assistance. That claim seemed extraordinary, unplausible, maybe even unbelievable, until I contacted the sheriff myself.
5: It's been laughable, the kind of things they do, because as you described, Lauren, those people, very peaceful people, you know, just think Woodstock, throwback to the hippie era. These are very peaceful people, but the CBP and the contracting company that's getting billions of dollars to build this wall will continually call 911 and say crazy things like, "We've been kidnapped." It's like, wait a minute. What do you mean you've been kidnapped? Well, these people are sitting in the trees and kind of blocking our bulldozers from knocking down the trees. So we laugh that one off.
0: That was David Hathaway, the elected cop of Santa Cruz County. Law enforcement and the 2S LGBTQIA plus communities have not always enjoyed an easy relationship. But at this camp, participants expressed broad support for Hathaway. The sheriff, in turn, defended the protesters' right to demonstrate and voiced his own opposition to the wall.
5: Just classic xenophobia. You expect us to be your little Gestapo KGB stooges that go along with your bulldozers and just like throw everybody out of the way.
0: Back at camp, conversations repeatedly return to the beauty and biodiversity of this relatively undisturbed landscape and to what could be lost if the wall divides it.
4: It's an amazing place for birds. And oh yeah, that's the yellow-billed cuckoo, which is a threatened species, federally listed in the Environmental, the Endangered Species Act. He, she always sings at some point during our sunrise ceremony, without fail. You know, they just, and different animals will chime in too, and it's just so, I don't know, you just feel like they want us here, you know, they like it, you know, they feel like, oh good, you're representing me too. You know, the little dung beetle can go across the road without getting smushed, you know, it's just all the, I mean, I remember when they hadn't destroyed the grandmothers, killed them.
3: The three others.
4: Yeah, there were just, if you walked from the grandmother, I mean, 50 Sonoran whiptail lizards would be like, hey, you know, whipping around. And I'm thinking, you know, what happened to you? You know, we know what probably happened to you. And so it's just this, ooh, crushing cruelty, you know.
0: Each morning before dawn, the activists gather beneath the cottonwood for what they call a sunrise prayer. At times, participants told me the ceremony has taken place directly across from Border Patrol personnel, producing tense exchanges, while people continued singing and praying. The morning I joined, however, was quiet. Two Border Patrol vehicles remained in the distance as people stood beneath Grandmother, extending their arms, breathing together, and singing.

Grandmother hears us. The earth feels us. The insects are with us. The cows are speaking with us. The birds are singing with us. The moon is watching us. The sun is rising with us. We are part of this all. They are a part of this too. And even though the grandmothers have fallen, our last standing grandmother, she feels our love. She feels us here. She feels that our love has dispelled the construction, even if it's just for now. I'm so grateful to be here as well. I'm so grateful to witness this beautiful land that is not different than this.

0: The sunrise prayer was my first opportunity to see everyone together in the daylight. As I looked around, one thing was immediately clear. This camp was queer AF, with the majority of participants identifying as trans, non-binary, gender fluid, or otherwise queer. At a moment when 2S LGBTQIA rights are also being contested by the Trump administration, these activists have chosen to place their bodies on the line for an ecosystem they believe is facing a related threat. Both concern who and what are permitted to exist freely. To understand the intersection of queer identity, forced defense, and queer joy, I spoke with one participant who asked to be identified only by the pseudonym Hawk.
1: Yeah, for the majority of the population here, it is queer and genderqueer. And historically, genderqueer people have been at the front lines of fighting for what they believe is right and what is actually needed for the earth and the land. And so what we're seeing here is just an amazing amalgamation of people from all types of backgrounds and places of the earth. And it's so beautiful to see them coming together, protecting the homelands here in southern Arizona.
0: So far, how would you characterize your experience here?
1: Beautiful would kind of be an understatement. I was in a spot where I wasn't necessarily, I kind of forgot who I was for a little bit, and I came out here and it really showed me who I was again. So it's been a very beautiful experience getting to know all the people, again, from all walks of life and all types of places. I'm so grateful and happy that it is possible. It is possible to come together and prove that we can do this.
0: Many participants learned about the blockade through social media, including the Instagram accounts Rally for the Valley and Tierra Libre, No Borders. People had traveled from North Carolina to California, like this protester from Arcata.
2: Hello, my name is Rain. I use they, them pronouns.
0: What brought you to Laquiel, Arizona?
2: I don't know, I just feel called. There's people protecting our non-human relatives. So the ability not only to live, but to thrive, the freedom to express yourself and experience life, to move. Anywhere there's colonization and empires of power seeking to control, there's people resisting that. I think the earth is queer and it's speaking through us. And I think we just embody love, and because we face so much violence or sometimes are the first scapegoats. Like the Nazis attacked trans people and burned transgender books and went after those clinics first. Like people that do not fit into any norms or conventions are deemed so dangerous just because they exist differently. So I think queer resistance and queer leadership has always existed, even if people try to make it invisible, but it's just the earth expressing itself. I think resistance will continue as long as there's air in our lungs, no matter what form that takes shape. It's all about learning from our ancestors and being a good ancestor and continuing to roll the rock up the hill. And the earth is our mother. We got to take care of her. So as long as we can breathe, I think everyone will keep fighting.
0: What are your thoughts on that?
1: It's exhilarating. Yeah, it's one thing to kind of be suppressed, right? To let the administration and everything get to us and to kind of be suppressed and not do anything about it, or to think we can't do anything about it. But the queer community has never been that way. We've always been resilient enough to know that we can do something. We were resilient enough to get our rights, and people will always remember that we will do whatever we can to protect our land and ourselves as well.
0: Final message to the queer community at large.
1: Stay strong. Stay strong, everybody. It is a tough time for everybody, but and it may look bleak, but it is just a little blip in history. And as long as we stay strong and we stay together and create these moments and these environments that are world-building communities, we will thrive and we will be strong and we will get through this together.
0: For This Way Out, I'm Lauren Schmidt in Laquiel, Arizona.
3: The Thorn or Otham Nation is waging its own fight against the Trump administration's border wall plans. Tribal leaders say the wall threatens sacred sites and could further cut off some 3,000 enrolled members living in Mexico from their communities, ceremonies, and essential services, including health care on the U.S. side. For some members, according to tribal leaders, that access can be a matter of life and death. Thanks for discovering This Way Out, brought to you by the nonprofit Overnight Productions. News Wrap was written by Jeb Bakke, edited by Lucia Chappelle, produced by Brian DeShazer, and read by Sarah Montague and Natalie Munoz. You heard music from the cast album of Redwood, from the Arizona Protest, and from Kim Wilson, who composed and performed our theme music. 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
5: Friend of mine gave me 10 little bottles of some special stuff that he had brewed up himself. So I took it and hid it down in my basement, but my wife found out about it and she told me to get rid of it or else. And since I didn't like the way she said or else, I went down there and proceeded to carry out her instructions. I set the 10 little bottles on the drain board, picked up the first bottle, pulled the cork out of it, and poured it down the sink. That is, all except one little swallow, which I drank. I picked up the next bottle and I pulled the cork out of it and poured it down the sink. All except one little swallow, which I drank. I picked up the next bottle and I pulled the sink out of it and I poured it down the cork. All except one little swallow, which I drank. I picked up the next cork and I pulled the bottle out of it and I poured it down the sink. All except one little drink, which I drank. I picked up the next sink and I pulled the cork out of it and I poured it down the bottle. All except one little swallow, which I sank. I picked up the next drink and I pulled the swallow out of it and I poured it down the sink. All except one little drink, I think. Well, anyway, by this time it's plain to see that them little bottles of mine, let's see now, how many bottles have I got left, which I drank? I'm asking you, wasn't that an awful thing for my wife to make me do? Bless her little heart. Bless her little heart. I'm telling you one thing. You better not say nothing against my wife, Buster, 'cause I'll have you know. I'll have you know that I've got the wifest little knife you ever saw in your hip, which I drank.

0: off the compilation Matanzas Cuba circa 1957, Afro-Cuban sacred music from the countryside, you heard Marcos Portillo Dominguez and his group performing Shango.
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2: Disagreement doesn't have to result in hatred. Disagreement doesn't have to result in resentment. We can sit, you can learn from my lived experiences, and I can be open to hearing your perspective, what impacts you to show up the way you show up.
3: Welcome back to Cambridge Forum. I'm Mary Stack. Today we're going to consider how we go about building hope in cynical times. Cynicism has become the default lens through which many people view American life. According to Pew Research, our trust in institutions is steadily eroding and being replaced by a world-weary view that our systems are broken alongside government promises. Swept up in rapid social and technological changes, our futures feel perilous and uncertain. And this daily angst is only exacerbated by the constant churn of bad news coming across our screens 24/7. It's all too easy to fall into a state of hopelessness. Despite this pervasive climate of creeping cynicism, some people refuse to submit to despair. They acknowledge the dysfunction, the disillusionment, and the broken promises, but they choose instead to respond with creativity, community, and faith. These individuals aren't naive optimists. They're grounded in reality, but they have found ways to cope, adapt, and even against the odds, thrive. And they do exist. Hopefully, their experiences will offer impetus and ideas about how meaning can be reclaimed in cynical times. Our first guest is Emmanuel Madueneme. He's Assistant Professor of Mass Media at Southeast Missouri State University. And he's a former broadcast journalist from Nigeria, whose experiences have led to him questioning the impact of traditional news reporting and have inspired him to explore solutions journalism. Reverend Andre K. Bennett serves as pastor of youth at Zion Baptist Church in Lynn, Massachusetts. He's a community leader and justice advocate. So welcome to you all.
2: Thank you for having us.
3: Okay, we're going to start with you, Emmanuel. People everywhere are burned out on news. Many people report suffering from kind of compassion fatigue. Can you tell us about how you came upon solutions journalism and how it works?
4: I worked as a broadcast journalist in Nigeria for around 6-7 years. In that role, I was a radio reporter at first, but eventually I became a radio host, where I hosted shows for like 5 days a week, 12 to 4. And it was the most favorite thing I did at the time in my life. And most of my shows required me to engage with audiences on a regular basis. So that we usually have this phone-in section of the shows. And doing that and practicing as a journalist was an exciting time to actually do news. I started realizing something, and this was what set up my journey into solutions journalism and my academic trajectory all around. And it was the question that we tend to tell people that society is declining. Most of our stories, they circle around the theme that there is a depreciation in society and you should know about it. And that's important. That's what journalists do. Journalists raise your awareness to social threats. And that's one of the watchdog roles of a journalist. But my question started when I was thinking, like, we assume that when we tell them that things are so bad, they automatically know what to do. And I realized that many journalism outlets or many journalists were not asking the questions. Now we know something is so bad. We know things are getting so wrong. What can people do about it? And I didn't see that. I didn't see a lot of people reporting on what can people do to address this issue. But what I instead saw was how people started feeling helpless. And you know, in Nigeria, it's what you would want to describe as a pseudo-developing country, where some parts of the country they've experienced a lot of economic growth, and the other parts not so much. So you have a situation where a lot of people are craving for help. Humans have a psychological thing where we desire for stability. We desire for some of the basic things of life. But in many cases, because of how the society is structured, because of the socioeconomic realities of the time, many of those things, most people are deprived. And you have people asking the question, okay, I know that things are bad. I know, for example, Nigeria is going to be bad tomorrow. If you meet me the next week, I will tell you, well, things are just worse than they were last week. But what can we do about it? And that's kind of fostered my journey into solutions journalism. This is this idea that people have become so fatigued, and there's research to back this. People have become inefficacious. The sense of helplessness. Some scholars refer to it as learned helplessness. This idea that you've become so distraught with everything happening, you don't feel you have agency anymore. So in some ways, it takes away the agency from your mind. And when you take away someone's agency from their mind, you take away their entire willpower. And in some ways, the news in communicating truth to people, in some ways, is taking away people's agency. And my thought is, how do we change that? So solutions journalism goes against that grain and it asks the question, not just how bad things are, but what are people doing about it? What are communities doing to address their issues? And eventually we're going to talk more, but some of the basic findings that has been consistent is when people see a solutions journalism story, first of all, it gives them a sense of agency. It tells them that there are certain things that are within your control. And just by telling people that they have some agency, that changes things.
3: Okay, and you've done some trials here in the United States, research trials. Mm. And some of those things have proven what about the reception of the audience when they receive these kinds of good news stories or positive role model stories, shall we say? Otherwise, it sounds like public relations, which it's not.
4: Yeah. So first of all, think of it as the analogy of the cup half full, half empty, right? And you have the cup half empty. That is traditional news. Traditional news will tell you that the cup is half empty. That is the truth. There's nothing wrong with that truth. It's still what it is. Traditional news will tell you that the cup is half empty. As a matter of fact, the cup is about to be broken and there's nothing we can do about it. And then you have good news, which will tell you the cup is half full. Now, it is just trying to essentially tell you that, well, ignore how bad things are and focus on things that are working. So you see some news platforms would go into, telling you stories about beautiful cats, how some of those feel-good stories, and there's a place for that. Sometimes we've referred to those kind of stories or those kind of news content as hopium. The idea that we are giving you hope, telling you that, ignore your pain and focus on what is good. Again, there's a place for that. But solutions journalism is not really that. Solutions journalism actually does rigorous reporting. So I think of it as the half empty. It agrees with the traditional news that the cup is half empty. That's the truth. We can mince around the truth. Call it what it is. But it goes further and asks the question, how do we make it full again? How do we ensure that we fix that problem by not leaving it half empty? So in some ways, it's even more work for the journalists to do a solutions journalism, because it means you have to be investigative. You have to pay attention to what is working. You have to criticize what you think is working and, tell people stories in an accurate while paying attention to those key values of journalism. So in many ways, I often say, if good journalism means advocating for the truth, then maybe every journalism is PR, because the goal of a good journalism is to tell people the truth, not just the truth of what is wrong out there, but the truth about what is working and how they can participate in it.
3: So beyond its positive impact on readers, journalism apparently builds trust, this kind of journalism. Yeah. And in a 2024 Gallup poll, which showed 36% of US adults have no trust in the media, that's an incredible number. Yeah. But research by Smith Geiger showed that trust jumps when audiences encounter solution-focused stories. 83% of respondents said they trusted the solutions version. So people are hungry for trust.
4: Yeah. And in order to understand the dynamics of why solutions journalism relates to trust, but even more so positive emotions. And the research that I did that you were talking about earlier, sense of efficacy, is that if you think of trust, trust has two dimensions to it. Trust has the competence dimension, the idea that this person can do this thing. And then it has the other part of it, which is more of the empathy side of it, the self-interest part of it, which is this person is doing this good thing, but for my benefit. And in many cases, journalists or journalism as a field has focused so much on the competence piece, doing it in a brilliant way, tell people how bad things are. And, you know, you don't focus on, are you doing it in someone's interest? So what solutions journalism does is it covers that basis. Because if you look, if you're reading a story about a your community fixing a flood management system, and that flood management system start working, first of all, that is on your interest. That is in your own interest. And you can tell that the story was demonstrating some sense of competence. So it makes sense that people trust it, because trust, again, is a combination of competence and self-interest. So it makes sense why in many research, we see that solutions journalism becomes more public-oriented. It's telling the people that this story is not done because we are trying to extract information from you, but it's done because we are trying to look out for you.
3: Okay, a bit of a paradox here, just briefly.
4: Mm-hmm,
3: if you report the news truly investigatively, it might recommend solutions that require certain funding or resources. And in the present economic climate or political climate, they may be ridiculously unlikely. So you could say you're building false hopes on in some ways. Or are you saying it's down to you? It's really down to you, community action. You guys get together and fix this problem.
4: Not exactly, because this is not a story about what is not possible. This is a story more so about what can we do to ensure that people know what they can engage in to participate in their community. Whether it's false hope or not now becomes a question of a good solutions journalism story, because a good solutions journalism story criticizes the responses. So a quick note is, for something to be called a solutions journalism, it has four components. It has to tell us that something is bad, tell us what the problem is, tell us what the response to that problem is, but also tells us the limitations of those problems. So in many cases, if you are telling people that this thing works, but maybe there are places where it might not work perfectly, you're not telling them a false hope. You're just telling them a story, which is what journalists do. So in many cases, it's not so much about telling people about a great climate idea that is not practical. A good solutions journalism will tell you this geoengineering might be beneficial, but here are political reasons why it wouldn't work. And maybe that's part of the issue where you could need to go vote to ensure that you change those laws so those solutions could be possible. So in so many cases, it's like a range of approaches, not just focusing on the solution itself, but what are the barriers? What are the issues that might disrupt or even enhance these said solutions?
3: You're listening to a Cambridge Forum discussion about building hope in cynical times. Our speakers comprise Emmanuel Madueneme, an assistant professor of mass media, and Reverend Andre K. Bennett, a pastor, community leader, and justice advocate. So all of us will probably say you get a bit overwhelmed with the news. You know, let's call it content, because it's not always information. Some of it's just bad content. Mm-hmm. And some unplug from the news cycle, or others are very selective in how or when they consume it. What do you think? Do you think this is ridiculous to think you can unplug when in fact it's all about connecting, right? That's why we are involved in reading about things. We are craving connection, which is why the social media takes off, right? People want to be in a group. What's your advice to that, especially since you're teaching journalists?
4: The truth is, no one really disconnects, if you're going to be very honest. We are connected to some source, one way or the other. Whether it is your typical news source or non-news source, we are connected to. And there's some research showing how most people get their news, not from the traditional news, but from, you know, some sort of a community setting, some sort of a, in Nigeria, we would call it like a public square. But in some ways, there's some sort of a digital public square that exists that people get their information from, that is not what you would call news. So in some ways, people are not disconnecting. But again, it's a criticism of the traditional news, which is the fact that during COVID, and we saw this at the height of COVID, where the CDC recommended that people disconnected from news because of how stressful people felt. with regards to what's happening in the times. But in the true sense of it, people don't really disconnect. So what this new version of journalism that most of us are part of, this movement, is that you have to go meet people where people are. You can't wait for people to come consume news, because people are not just consuming news. People are getting their information from so many other places. As a matter of fact, there's a thing that we say in journalism, which is that journalism has been decentered from being the main source of sense making for people. In the past, people relied on journalism to make sense of the world. Today, that is no longer the case. So in many cases, people are always going to get their information from somewhere. Although we know we still have a problem, because most people tend to rely on communities or circles that they find appealing. And in many cases, when you are stuck in that circle, the algorithm keeps you there and you are ignorant, or you are oblivious to what some other things happening some other place. So there is a challenge in that. And of course, some work has been going into understanding how do you understand silos and how do we bridge those silos to have a sense of shared truth? Because that's one problem we have in society. Right now, one of the biggest problems is we don't agree to what one thing is. We don't know what truth is. Everyone has their own relative truth. So how do you even proceed in a society where some people we don't have a shared definition of what truth is, what facts are, what the reality is in many cases? And to complicate the whole thing, we have AI, which is a full reality. So there's a lot happening, but in many cases, what journalism could do in this cynical time, as we've been talking about, is really, though, we have to leave our ivory towers and get into where people are, where people are sharing, making sense of the world. Because again, people need information to operate, but people are going to disconnect from information that makes them feel disempowered. But again, solutions journalism is that audience-oriented approach where if you tell people that you are in there doing this story for their benefit, maybe they have some sort of a sense of relevance to what you are doing. And when people feel relevance to something, they want to connect with it, because that's how they join those, rabbit holes and silos, because they feel that community is relevant to them.
3: Okay, so Andrew, I'm going to move on to you now. Does this idea of being able to solve complex social issues without acknowledging hard facts create a big challenge as a minister?
2: It surely does. People look to their ministers to show up and be, a ball of hope and a ball of sunshine at all times. And people have created this false narrative around ministry in the church, that, you walk in the church, you leave the world behind, the politics of the day, whatever is happening behind, and the pastor gives you an inspirational sermon and create this great big push of energy for folks. However, if we are, for whatever the reasons are, not connecting to the reality of the lived experiences of individuals on a daily basis, there's a false sense of hope we foster for individuals. I'm one of those folks who continue to show up authentically, but at the same time call people out. I'm unorthodox, if I may say so. I'm a dreadlock minister. I will go to events with my home events of my congregation. I will sit and have a beer or two, because I do believe it is important for individuals to understand that we all live in a world with real events and real experiences that are happening. And so for me, that is my call at all times, is to show up authentically, but also hold people to the truth of their lived experiences.
3: Okay, talking about the actual nitty-gritty of how difficult that is, you preach to two different congregations. One is a black church in Lynn, who are suffering through a lot of hard times, I imagine, economically and morally. And then you also preach to a white congregation at North Oxford, which probably share different hopes and concerns. I ask you this because you mentioned in talking that you were preaching recently and two people in the North Oxford church walked out, and you were addressing the issue of immigration, and you stopped them. So what were you able to say to them?
2: Yeah, and I think it is utterly important for me to also, tag on to that these two churches, racially they're different, the makeup is different, but on the political, ideological scale, they're also very different. My predominantly Black church, which is Zion Baptist Church in Lynn, which is my home church, tend to lean more toward, you know, the democratic policies of the day, whereas my North Oxford church, you know, they tend to lean a bit more to the conservative policies of the day. And I've been serving there now for 3 years. I believe one of the charges that I had was to speak truth to power. And power is not just those who are elected. Power is what we sit with in our daily lives. And that power sometimes look like you have a Black minister with dreadlocks that have an accent, which means he's an immigrant to this country, who stands before you and pours heart and his soul to you. But you have to understand that some of the policies that you espouse, some of the policies that you support, affect and impact my life directly as an individual. And so when I started speaking about what was happening with the immigration enforcement within this country, with kids being disappeared and parents and families being disappeared, when I started speaking about the cut that the initial DOGE department was doing and how it was impacting those less fortunate in our community, two individuals within my congregation stood up and they were getting ready to walk out. And I stopped them in the midst of my sermon because I felt like they were calling me up in the moment, because I wasn't preaching what they wanted to hear in the moment. And I felt like it was my place to respond to that call up, but also call them up to where they're calling me up to. So we're now going to have this direct dialogue within the congregation. And one of the things that I said to them, I sincerely hope that the discomfort of what I'm saying to you is not causing you to walk away and shut it out, but it's making you so uncomfortable that you're walking out to go do something about the injustices and what I perceive to be the evils that are happening within our community. No responses initially, but I do have to say one of the individuals has since returned and has made it abundantly clear to me now that the only time he comes to the church are the Sundays, when he knows that I am the minister, because of the challenge. And it's uncomfortable. We sit in coffee hours and we have very difficult conversations, because disagreement doesn't have to result in hatred. Disagreement doesn't have to result in resentment. We can sit, you can learn from my lived experiences, and I can be open to hearing your perspective, what impacts you to show up the way you show up.
3: Very tricky job. You said the aspirations of some of your white congregants is largely to be, quote, safe and great, which is another way of saying you might want to keep people out of the space. And then the hopes of your Black congregants are probably just to be safe and equal.
2: Yeah.
3: So have you ever considered the possibility of trying to introduce the two groups to each other?
2: I certainly have. I believe in cross contamination, for lack of a better term.
3: Pollination.
2: Let's use that one. And so I've invited my Black congregation, Zion Baptist Church, to worship with me in North Oxford. It's a bit of a trek. So they haven't taken the drive, but I've certainly opened the Zoom room and they've shown up in the Zoom room. And I've introduced North Oxford to come and worship with me at Zion Baptist Church. You'll see two different ministers. And the folks at North Oxford, they've actually taken the drive. And again, that speaks also to the difference in socioeconomic lifestyles, where one congregation, it's okay, they can get in their car, they can drive to Lynn from North Oxford, and they can stop and, you know, have lunch and do this and do that without worrying about it. When I asked my folks from Zion Baptist Church to show up, physically show up at North Oxford, there are a couple of things that come to me first. One, I'm just getting off work at 7 o'clock Sunday morning because I had to work an overnight shift. So I'm tired and I got to get rest so I can get to my 11 o'clock service. The other thing is, minister, that's too far. I don't have the money to buy gas to go that far. The other piece is, you know, if I go there, it's a whole day. I'm going to need food. I don't have money to sit at a restaurant. So it again, just in that little thing, it shows the difference in lived experiences. And it's always such a blessing and a challenge to see how the two different congregations respond to the same challenge.
3: Very, very well put there. Very well crafted. The reality of those two dilemmas. Okay, just tell me a little bit about the church in Lynn and its background, the Nova Scotia base.
2: Absolutely. So that church, Zion Baptist Church, started up in Nova Scotia by descendants of slaves. And when Nova Scotia got a little bit uncomfortable for them, they made their way down to Lynn, Massachusetts, and they went to Union Street. Before it was Zion Baptist Church, it was Union Street Baptist Church, Union Street, Lynn, Massachusetts. They pitched a little board structure. It was a group of Black folks. They pitched a little board structure. And their white neighbors on Union Street in Lynn, Massachusetts, felt that they did not belong there. So they burned that structure down. And the folks worked hard, persevered, and they built another structure. And again, their neighbors burnt that second structure down a second time. And so these folks were so resilient that they worked, pooled their resources together, saved whatever little money they had, and bought a parcel of land at 4 Adams Street Extension in Lynn. And the church has been sitting on that parcel of land for the last 123 years.
3: So a lot of these people have a great deal of experience in hard times.
2: Absolutely. I have members who are members of Zion Baptist Church currently for the last 82 years. So they have lived through civil rights. They have lived through Jim Crow. They have lived through experiences where, you know, a young man from Jamaica who really haven't lived through those things would stand in a pulpit sometimes at the initial stages of my tenure at Zion Baptist Church and say to them, oh, you know, there is no race war in America. I will not get involved. I will not be drawn into a race conversation. It's just right versus wrong and good versus evil. And when my most senior members would sit me down and walk me through going into a store and being trailed in Lynn, Massachusetts, while their white counterparts are literally shoplifting and walking out of the store, and nobody sees that. It turned a light on in my head.
3: You say that your job isn't really to make people happy, but to encourage them to do introspective work, which sometimes
2: Absolutely.
3: Is greatly uncomfortable. Can you expand a little bit on that?
2: Sure. So I'm a Christian, and I show up in that very proudly and very boldly. I'm a Christian by nature of my theological and denominational belief. And that means I follow the teachings of Christ. And if we think about who Jesus Christ is and was, the chiefest of disruptor is Jesus Christ, right? Jesus is the same one who held up a coin and said, give unto Caesar what is due unto Caesar, give unto God what is due unto God. Jesus Christ is the same one who said, remove the speck, remove the log from your own eye before you remove the speck from your neighbor's eyes. Jesus didn't come so that we can feel comfortable. Jesus's teachings isn't about the comfortability of life and the happy-go-luckiness of life. It is about making sure that we're doing the work of justice, equality, and equity. And that work is messy. It is painful, and it is very, very uncomfortable. It's forcing us to look at ourselves, see who we are, how we are, why we are, and why we show up the way we show up, and making the necessary changes we need to make to ensure that we're bringing in others within our community, within the neighborhood, making sure that we're bringing them to the table, that they have a seat at the table, they are part of the conversation, they're considered in the decisions that we're making. And that's uncomfortable, because if we're going to consider every person in the decisions that we're making, it might mean that I don't need 2 acres of land when somebody's homeless. So I can give a piece of my land, I can give up a piece of my land, or I can vote for a zoning law to ensure that there are some multifamily structures that can be built in my... It's uncomfortable. It means that I don't need 5 meals at the Thanksgiving table, right? I can have 2 very healthy courses of meal and bring the other 3 to give to folks who don't have any kind. It is my job as a minister is not to make you feel comfortable, but it is to make you look within yourself and see how you uphold, based on your beliefs, your practices, how you uphold the structures, the pillars, the forces of injustice and inequity and inequality.
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0: I disappeared under the sea. And I would surface again. And I would start to drown again. And I would surface again, come up again.

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I can't forget you, my darling. I'm always dreaming of you. I'm so alone, I'm so lonely, wondering if you're lonely too. You're still my one and my only.

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At 91.1 megahertz, this is WREK Atlanta.

0: free improvisation, in addition to being a highly skilled musical craft, it's open to use by anyone. Beginners, children, non-musicians, it's open to anyone. So if you're at your house tonight and you got your radio on and everything else is there in
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0: In the living room, you know. Sing along with us. It's okay. We need your help on that. And if you're in your car and you're driving, like I tell everybody when we're on these radio shows, just pat your foot on the dash and join on in with us. And remember, you know, anybody can play music. And anybody can be a scientist. Anybody can be a scientist. And, you know, a man, a woman, a boy, a girl, anybody can be a scientist. And, you know, it's just common sense. That's all science is common sense. And the same thing goes for love. Love is all common sense. If you got problems with your love life, you're not using common sense. You got anything to say, Red?
2: All I got to say is we didn't have music like this when I was a boy.

Thank you.

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0: So true. First up, we have Billy Came Back off the new This Is Lorelei album, The Singer in My Band. I think it was their first single, but it's fire. So here goes.

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1: You just heard Turn In by Goshawk off their album Unless If. Before that was Surfing USA by Scrollflower. And then before that was Running Round by Villager. Any notes? Any commentary, Sam?
2: Nothing at the moment.
1: Oh, okay. Well, I liked that Goshawk track. I like this album, and I haven't heard that one before. Next up is Clementine by Conrad Fisher off the album Fisher Brothers Folk.

0: You just heard Great Big Horse by Truman Sinclair. Before that was Push You Forever by Teeth. And before that was Jazz Part One by Darby Wilcox and The Peep Show. What did you think of those, Sam?
1: Well, I first want to say I really liked Clementine. It immediately reminded me of one of my favorite movies, Fantastic Mr. Fox. And our dummy op, Brad, made a really good comment that this all feels like road trip music, which I feel like encapsulates the vibe of what we're going for here. I'd also like to give a shout out to Teeth, whose self-titled album Teeth in 2020 was very good, and their new album, which we just recently played, is also very good.
0: Amazing. Yeah, that's a reminder that you're listening to Weekend Wind Down right now for the next, the rest of the day. Yeah.
1: Yeah.
0: But yeah, you're tuned into Rec Radio. 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
1: We also have a contest to announce. We have tickets to see Paloma Morphy and Pia Valencia at Masquerade on Monday, September 28th at 7 p.m. There is no age limit. Our number is 404-894-2468. Again, we have a contest. We have tickets to see Paloma Morphy and Pia Valencia at Masquerade on Monday, September 28th at 7 p.m. There is no age limit. Our number is 404-894-2468.
0: Awesome. Next up is Knockout Punch by Don Drummond off the album Knockout Ska.

we keep on growing. Yeah, from what I've heard, we keep on learning and keep on knowing. Yeah, well, from what I've heard, this whole thing, it just keeps going. And that's for sure. If there's one thing I've heard, if there's one thing I've heard,

0: You just heard The One I Love by Widowspeak off their album Honey Church. Before that was Ducks in a Row by Kinship off their album Today and Tomorrow Night. Any thoughts?
1: I have not listened to that Widowspeak album, but that song was really good, so maybe I should give it a listen.
0: Yes, I like it too. Next up, we have Nightmare by Mac DeMarco off his album Guitar. But first,
1: we have a PSA. The following is a public service announcement brought to you by the staff of Rec Atlanta. The flu isn't just a bad cold. It's a highly contagious respiratory illness that can cause serious complications in some individuals. 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You can find more information at cdc.gov/flu.
0: Amazing. Have you gotten your flu shot yet?
1: I have not, but this,
0: we got to get on that. Yes. Okay. Once again, next up is Nightmare by Mac DeMarco off his album Guitar.

0: You don't have to. That
1: was I Will Eat My Heart Out in the Morning Light by This Is Lorelei off their album The Singer in My Band. Before that was Where Is My Phone by Mitski off her album Nothing's About to Happen to Me. Good closing tracks, I think.
2: I like them. And to end off the shift, bringing us to 2 o'clock is a classic, You Don't Know the Shape I'm In by MJ Linderman.
1: Classic. Yeah, this has been a weekend wind down. It keeps going the rest of the day, and we'll be back next week.
2: See ya.
1: Bye.

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You just heard "How Long Can I Pretend" by Dave Buecher and The Historians on their album It Moves in the Dark. Next up, "Dance" by Daughters of Swords.

0: That was Why, Part 2, by Memory Card. Next up, Back 2, by Mila Moon. But first, a quick promotion.
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That was 24 degrees, 3 minutes, and 27 seconds north, 123 degrees, 47 minutes, and 7.5 seconds east by Ichikaoba. 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

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Also, we have tickets to see Paloma Morphy and Pia Valencia at Masquerade on Monday, September 28th at 7 p.m. There is no age limit. Our number is 404-894-2468. Again, we have tickets to see Paloma Morphy and Pia Valencia at Masquerade on Monday, September 28th at 7 p.m. There's no age limit. Our number is 404-894-2468.

That was Shame on Me by Y'all. Next up, Thinking of You by Slaughter Beach Dog. But first, the following is a public service announcement brought to you by the staff of WREK Atlanta. Are you a student at Georgia Tech or another Georgia college? Did you know that you can register to vote in Georgia? Nearly 50 million Gen Zers will be eligible to vote in the 2026 midterm elections this fall. That's quite a bit of influence. Gen Z can make their voices heard only if they vote. Students who choose to remain registered in their hometown or home state can request and cast an absentee ballot and vote by mail. Students who want to vote where they attend school must register with that address, but please also check if changing your official address will impact any scholarships or financial aid. Georgia requires a valid form of identification to vote, whether in person or by mail. Accountable forms include a Georgia driver's license, standard government photo ID, or a valid student photo ID issued by a public Georgia college or university. If you are already registered to vote, you can check your voting status to ensure that you are still registered. Your vote is your voice.

0: Okay, you just heard I Made a Love's Prayer by Phil Cook off the album Appalachia Borealis. Before that was Doomsday by Tristan off of Charlatans at the Garden's Gate. And before that was forgive my
1: Eso voce
0: Esso
1: Chegar.
0: Voce Chegar by Bruno Burrell off of No Reino Dos Afetos 2.
1: Yeah,
0: Excuse my
1: Portuguese.
0: pronunciation.
1: Yeah.
0: Yeah. My friend Christian here is going to give y'all some of the shows
1: Yeah,
0: up.
1: so upcoming for the rest of today, we've got Mise en Scène at 4 p.m. That's actually my show. We're going to do some discussion of music history. Specifically today, we're going to talk about musique concrète, so French early electronic music scene. After that will be the Ramblin' Wreck Sports Show from 5 to 7 p.m. Starting at 7 p.m., we should have a Sunday special in the station. That's just every week it's something different. So I don't know what's up for today, but it should be a good time. 9 p.m. will be Retrograde Riffs. It's all, well, it kind of is what it sounds like, old rock music. At 10 p.m. will be Pin Drop, a show that focuses on one particular location, and you get to guess the location. If you're listening, you can call in and ask the host. You guess the show. And then at 11, it'll be just some more weekend cornucopia slash weekend wind down. We don't have a specialty show for that hour yet.
0: Okay, and up next is Helicopters by Squirrel Flower off the album Say a Prayer to the Gods of Getting Going. But before that, we have a quick promo I'm going to play for y'all.
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3: 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Every

You just heard Great Outdoors by Goshawk off the album Leaves to the Sun. Before that was Oh No, Now Am I by This Is Lorelei from the album The Singer in My Band. And before that was Halfway Up the Lawn by Runo Plum off the album Patching. 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We also have a contest to announce. We have tickets to see Paloma Morphy and Pia Valencia at Masquerade on Monday, September 28th at 7 p.m. There's no age limit, and our number is 404-894-2468. Once again, that's 404-894-2468. Up next, we have Nitrate Kisses by Memory Card off the album As the Deer.

You just heard Sleepyhead by Madeline Kelson off of her album While I Was Away. Before that was Roadstar by Villager off of Carousel. And before that was Money by Widowspeak off the album Honey Church. I have a quick PSA for y'all. The following is a public service announcement brought to you by the staff of Rec Atlanta. September is National Suicide Prevention Month, a time to remember the lives lost to suicide, acknowledge the millions more who have experienced suicidal thoughts, and the many individuals, families, and communities that have been impacted by suicide. 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And up next is Pastime by Kinship off of Today and Tomorrow Night.

You are listening to WREK Atlanta 91.1 FM, and you just heard The Shimmer by Way Below off of the album Strange Mansion. And before that was Edgar Framond by Sylvain off of the album Edgar Framond. And up next is Sleeping Downhill by Woods off of the album From Oatmeal to Buttermilk.

0: All right, hello Atlanta. This is the first episode of the semester of Mise en Scène. We're a music history show that started actually this time last year. If you're a regular listener, maybe you remember us. It was at 3 p.m. to 4 p.m. Now we're going to be 4 p.m. to 5 p.m. This semester at least. And today we are going to talk about musique concrète. So we today is myself. And my co-host for the day, Henry.
1: Hello.
0: Hello, Henry. And we did a little bit of research for this. I got introduced to it through a YouTube video a long time ago, or I forget actually how I got introduced to this movement in music. So the show, by the way, it like we approach music history kind of one movement, one scene, or like one genre at a time. So examples of past episodes were like the history of shoegaze, and we did like a half century long history of shoegaze, very rushed, honestly. Or we did the history of metalcore, or we did a history of Flying Nun Records and the Dunedin sound. So a very local scene of music in the 80s in New Zealand. And yeah, okay, to get to today's topic, it's musique concrète. So this is out of Paris, out of France in the 1940s. And it's kind of the earliest example of electronic music, of music that is more about, I don't know, like sounds. They weren't really like the people making these tracks, these pieces, they weren't working with symphonies or like orchestras or like instruments per se. They were using recordings of those things, or recordings of trains, or recordings of literally anything. And you can think of it as like an early example of sampling, maybe, that you see like in hip hop and really all music at this point, but hip hop and electronic music especially. Do you have anything else you want to say, like Henry, just as a, like an introduction to this whole concept?
1: Okay. I guess I'd add that musique concrète literally like translates to like, so it's concrete in the sense of like being something physical. So like the idea is that recording and the advent of magnetic tape was something that allowed you to and to some extent the synthesizer that would later come around, like a true synthesizer would come around later. They're still over the horizon. Bob Moog and Don Buchla were still a ways away, though they did have things like theremins and like Ohm Martineaus and stuff like that. But yeah, for them, concrete meant like the sound wasn't something you had to like coax from an instrument anymore. It was something that you could like work with your hands directly. So magnetic tape could be spliced and repeated and looped, and that's something that you see throughout like this whole movement, was that like sound was something, well, sound was now the raw material that you could work with.
0: I've got an example of musique concrète to play. It's like one of the earliest examples. It's called Étude au chemin de fer, or Concert of Locomotives. This is by Pierre Schaeffer, who we'll get into a little bit more after the track. And then after, but before we talk about him more, I also have an excerpt from a BBC 1979 documentary called The New Sound of Music that I'm going to play for y'all. If you look it up on YouTube, it's got some cool visuals that go along with what you'll hear, showing like them recording sounds of like pans and stuff. It's wacky. So yeah, in general, a kind of warning for the episode. Like, this is just gonna be some really out there stuff. This is very abrasive sometimes. And we can talk more about how that did change, but yeah, so this is Etude. This is Concert of Locomotives by Pierre Schaeffer, released in 1948.

The arrival of tape recorders meant even the most basic sounds could be transformed. Experimenting with music was no longer the monopoly of the imaginative musician. Even the earliest of tape recorders could manage quite happily the faithful reproduction of three notes twanged on the piano. It was the possibilities for unfaithful reproduction which also caused excitement. On this length of tape are those same three notes. If I wind this piece of tape through the machine by hand, at a speed which isn't constant and in a direction which is forever changing, those three twangs become a collection of quite different sounds. In fact, if we re-recorded this performance on another machine, I might end up with a sonata for three notes and tape recorder. And I wouldn't be the first. But let's take this creativity a stage further. Let's find the start of the last note. There it is. I'll cut the tape there. Now I can take the end note, turn it the other way round, and put it back, ready to join up. So, what have we got now? Our first two notes are still the right way round, producing a boing sound with a quick start and a slow finish, or what musicians call sharp attack, gentle decay. But now we've turned the last note the wrong way round. We've got the decay first. Now it's become a sound. And if I finish the joins here, it should sound something like this.

0: crude stuff you're probably thinking, but to some people, the possibilities of doctoring natural sound using the new magnetic tape became an obsession. In 1958, a reluctant BBC was forced to allow a tiny group of enthusiasts to get some gear out of redundant stores and establish itself here in two rooms in London's Maida Vale.
1: The Doctor Who theme, just one of thousands of signature tunes, special effects and pieces of background music created by the Radiophonics Workshop since 1958.
0: At this time, all over Europe, it was fashionable to make music out of the most unlikely things. An old lampshade, an empty tin can. Anything that could make a sound could be doctored by the tape recorder. What have we got here? Box of gravel. Beautiful, beautiful. Something else? Heaven knows what this is. That makes a good noise. We need a basic rhythm, don't we? Or how about something as mundane as a metronome? That should keep things going. What else could we use? One defunct alarm clock. Got to have possibilities in it somewhere. Now, add all these bits together on a tape recorder. Play some of them backwards, some of them forwards, some at the wrong speed, and this is what you end up with.

0: All right. I hope that was somewhat informative. I found it was. Again, it's called The New Sound of Music. That's an excerpt from a 1979 BBC documentary that I found on YouTube. So yeah, the tape recorder, the magnetic tape was a big part of this whole thing. Like the ability to record sounds of like anything and then play it back and adjust those sounds, and the sounds themselves becoming, you know, the tools that you're working with, like these physical concrete things, instead of, like Henry was saying, something you draw out of an instrument, like in the spur of a moment. But yeah, you have anything else to say about that, Henry?
1: Just this idea that the tape is not just merely like a passive instrument that's like passing sound from one point to another. It's also like an instrument, and this is something that's going to get picked up later by different movements, of the idea of that like the medium that we're working with, or like the tools that we're working with, can be used for something other than just neutrally recording sound. They're like the idea of the studio as an instrument. And a lot of this is coming out from sort of, so like at this point, things are coming still out of sort of very academic sources. So Pierre Schaeffer is working with something called GRM, which is like, I'm not going to attempt the French, but it was like the.
0: Actually, I think we should step back and like maybe talk about before GRM, because there was a bit of a history there.
1: Okay.
0: Yeah, so Pierre Schaeffer, he was a French composer and theoretician, right? So an academic at heart, in Paris in 1948, and that he was the first person to establish like an electronic music studio, period. He began his exploration of radiophony, in 1942, when he joined what's this guy, Jacques Coupau, and his pupils in the foundation of the studio.

0: Locomotive that we played earlier. That was like one of the first things he actually made with all that equipment. Yeah, so like variable speed tape recorders, phonographs, microphones, sound effect recorders. That was all like the very beginning of what we're talking about. And he kind of created like Henry said, like an academic, almost like school of like researchers. They were researchers who were researching, not just like a group of musicians. They did consider themselves like academics. Other names were like Pierre Henry. That was a big collaborator near the beginning. And yeah, they formed a group that was called, what was it called? Where's my notes? The acronym was GRMC. And then there were some differences between the people in it. Ended up becoming GRM, like Henry was talking about. Schaefer and Henry, they were collaborating early on stuff. And Schaefer had this philosophy of the sound object. Sorry, I'm just like rambling. But he was working with sound objects is what he called them. So it wasn't just like, oh, this is the sound of a train passing by, or this is like a train whistle, or this is the sound of a pan hitting the floor. The idea was that you could remove the sounds from the object, because when listening back through the tape, listening through all of this, the goal is to remove its association with these things. And like these objects stand alone and can be used just like notes or just like anything else in music. It wasn't, the goal was to take you away from this is a representation of that, or this is that. It was more like, how can we use these sounds to then convey themes or convey ideas or emotions? Less so kind of what you heard at the end of that little documentary excerpt, where it was like, oh, the cash register is, you know, oh, that's the sound of a cash register, and so therefore we're talking about something to do with consumerism or something like that. And so that was kind of the early philosophy. I think it was called acousmatics, a concept that was borrowed actually from like Pythagoras, I think. So like a long time ago, this idea, like the separation of sound from source. Unless you have anything else to say, Henry, about that, I do have another track I can play. It's much longer, but.
1: No, I don't have anything to add. We can move on to that one.
0: Okay. So, like I said, Henry, or Schaefer and Henry, not to be confused with Henry in the studio today, they were collaborators early on, and they were working with this sort of philosophy. They made a symphony pour un homme seul, or a symphony for a lonely man, I think. And it was recorded for a ballet of sorts. It's pretty avant-garde, pretty interesting stuff. Yeah, this is much longer. So this is the first like longer piece. Before this, it was all those 2-3 minute concert of locomotives type thing, where it's just like this one isolated idea. So this is the first time they were working with, how do we make this into something that lasts longer and has these running themes throughout? It's up to your interpretation what those themes are, because I don't know what I think of it. Just give me a second. I've got to find it.

0: Ah, baby, Bobby, get up.
1: Oh, look, look, look,
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absolument.

0: Thanks, Henry. All right, that was Symphonie pour un homme seul, or Symphony for a Man Lonely, like a lonely man, or a man alone. Oh, wait, no, I'm mistranslating it. So it's Symphony for a Man Alone. So this is by Pierre Schaeffer and Pierre Henry, who were collaborating at the time, released in 1949, so only a year after the Concert of Locomotives piece we heard earlier, so much longer. And I'd like to read a little thing I found on Wikipedia about this particular piece of music concrete. So this is his development of Schaeffer's. This is Schaeffer's development of a symphony of noises, or Symphonie des Bruits. My French is not the best. So soon after he established his studio that we talked about earlier, he had a journal that he kept that he wrote about all these things, and he did publish some books later on about all his research and all the techniques that he developed during this time. So he called this completed work as an opera for blind people, or a performance without argument, a poem made of noises, bursts of text, spoken or musical. There were voice actors in here. There were all kinds of things in here. And he later wrote The Nature of the Symphony as the lone man should find his symphony within himself. So that's why it's Symphony for a Man Alone. So like for a man by himself. Not only in conceiving the music in abstract, but in being his own instrument. A lone man possesses considerably more than the 12 notes of the pitched voice. He cries, he whistles, he walks, he thumps his fist, he laughs, he groans. His heart beats, his breathing accelerates. He utters words, launches calls, and other calls reply to him. Nothing echoes more a solitary cry than the clamor of crowds. So, interesting words from Schaeffer. Now, like I was saying before the track, Schaeffer had developed this philosophy of the sound object, which I think, I mean, maybe I've put it a little simply, maybe I put it a little bluntly, but as far as I'm aware, and, you know, feel free to do your own research and correct me later on, I don't mind being wrong, that it was this idea of acousmatics, or like the separation of the sound from its source. But I don't know, Henry had some thoughts about that. Would you like to share those?
1: Sort of. I've done a little research. I've been doing a little reading or learning a little about the philosophy of Merleau-Ponty, who is also a French philosopher roughly around this time, who he's mostly known for sort of trying to answer like the Cartesian division between mind and body, and his answer is a lot of like deals with like the phenomenology of like the embodied experience, essentially, that like you can't like neatly divide like the human body into like mind and body, and a lot of that is like our perceptual reality has a lot to do with like our bodily schema. So I was just talking with Christian about how, you know, taking that into account, like perhaps like dividing, separating a sound from its source, maybe not so possible as like Schaeffer wants it to be. The idea that like, especially like with something with like human voice, when you like hear a human voice, you're not just like passively receiving it, but you're also know in your mind, like sort of instinctively, like how would I produce that? Like, what is this person's breath breathing like? What is that? What is their like the situation of their throat and mouth? Where is their, you know, like, what is their gender? What is their posture? Just based off of, you know, how would you position your own body off of that? So the idea that, like, the human voice can be, like, perceived perhaps as, like, mere sound is maybe, I think, a little at odds with how we organize things phenomenologically.
0: Yeah, yeah. And I think there's definitely some truth to that. So Schaeffer and Henry ended up, Pierre Schaeffer and Pierre Henry ended up kind of going their separate ways in the development of this movement. Like we were saying earlier, it was a very academic movement. It was very like research oriented and developing these techniques and whatnot. And Schaeffer was kind of dead set on that and dead set on expanding this philosophy and pushing this as far as it can go, really. So having been in part of in this one group, he ended up with GRM, developing his own studio and bringing in all of these composers, these artists who were pushing the boundaries. And Pierre Henry was, I think, more interested, as far as my reading told me, that seeing how can we apply all these techniques we've developed, all this research we've done, all the boundaries we've pushed, how can we apply that to other things? What you've been listening to, like I was saying earlier, it's very abstract. It's very maybe abrasive. Maybe it's not easy to get into, but it's hard to deny that it's not innovative and that it's not, there's not something special going on here. And in the 60s, it really started getting picked up by all kinds of people. People who were working on more synthesizer-y stuff. And if you remember in the little documentary excerpt earlier, it started getting used for show soundtracks and intro themes and whatnot. And the psychedelic rock that was developing, right, during this time in the 60s, started picking up a lot of traits from this, where they were saying, okay, you have this idea of the sound object and the separation of sound and its origins, but we can use all these sounds to convey, to remind people of things, and so we can attach these different sounds to each other. And it's like you get this image of a cash register, right? You get this image of what else? I don't know. But my mind goes to Pink Floyd's Dark Side of the Moon, which is pretty late in that psychedelic rock development. Earlier on, you have, the Beatles on a track like Tomorrow Never Knows, which is in the playlist, but I might not play it during this hour. Or what's his name? Who was the freak movement in California? What's his name? The guy. He knew Captain Beefheart and everything. He's the weird guy in music, in psych rock. It's slipping my mind. I have a couple other tracks we could play, unless we want to mention anything else about kind of how this got applied to pop music and how it further developed after, outside the academic part. Any other thoughts, Henry?
1: No. Well, I mean, this is a lot later, but yeah, you see this idea of playing with tape and the using tape recording techniques to compose things, and I think an idea that some people might be interested in is King Robert Fripp. And Frippertronics much later, the idea of looping pedals. And if you're a guitarist, your looper pedal is a direct descendant of this train of thought of continuously having putting sounds onto tape and then using the tape's natural decay as part of your composition and generating an atmospheric generating a musical atmosphere from one instrument and its continual loop through magnetic tape. And yeah,
0: I'm trying to remember who the composer is. I think William Shiflett might be the name. He did this series of recordings, and this is less of looper pedal stuff. This is more ambient and creating ambience, where he would just take one recording and just record it decaying through tape for an hour. And you would just listen to it, and you'd listen to the same sound over and over and over again, and you would hear the actual physical decay of the tape, and that was just part of the recording. And he did a bunch of these. I've forgotten the name of the artist. I should have prepared a little better.
1: I think you're thinking of William Basinski.
0: Yes, yes. The what is it called? The disintegration loops. Yeah. So this is also much later. But something I've been listening to for a couple years now. I found it online at some point. So very interesting. I'll play next a piece by John Cage. He was an American composer during this time, during the 50s or so. And he was picking up all the same cues from the Schaeffers and the Henrys and the the Music Concrete people. This is William's mix. It's a pretty well-known, relatively well-known piece of kind of Music Concrete. And it's got all kinds of noises, very like nature noises, very industrial stuff. It's interesting. So still kind of the old avant-garde stuff, but yeah, William's mix by John Cage coming up.

0: blood and tear us off.
1: Where's Fire?

I will watch.

Oh!

single thing.

0: All right. We ended with something people might know, a little bit more pleasing to the ears. But the reason I played Tomorrow Never Knows is, like I mentioned, they were using... The Beatles picked up the same techniques that John Cage and Pierre Schaeffer and Pierre Henry, they were using. And it just kind of started to become the norm. Like, all the psych rock bands of the 60s, 70s, they just started messing around with recordings and these, call them sound objects, call them samples, call them whatever you want, but using all the same techniques and the same technology that was developed by some nerdy French guys. John Cage was also interesting. Like, we played Williams mix before. The way that he gave the instructions to the pieces was with a 2,500-year-old text from China. He was into the philosophy of like Oriental philosophy. And had an influence on some other bands that Henry was telling me about. We're wrapping up. Next week, we're going to be covering something a bit different. We're going to be talking about what's commonly referred to as krautrock or cosmic music. Do you want to talk about, Henry, real quick, why we're going to go, like, what might maybe a through line from this episode to the next would be?
1: Well, okay. So krautrock or cosmische music is, like, fundamentally an attempt by the German rock scene to develop it was sort of a national project where they were like, okay, we need to make something that's just different from standard American rock. And a lot of the lines that they were pulling from was early electronic music, avant-garde music. So this is where a lot of, like, the techniques from Pierre Schaeffer come in as, people like Manuel Götsching or Klaus Schulze are, like, drawing from that idea of, like, magnetic tape as, like, something to be played with, an instrument in its own right. Let me think. Something like Manuel Götsching's Inventions for Electric Guitar is something where it's, like, a very early use of a looper pedal, where it's, like, I'm going to play into a looper pedal and that's going to... I'm going to play through looping magnetic tape. So that's kind of where the through line is, where, like, krautrock is trying to draw on, you know, Western psychedelic rock, but also, like, the avant-garde world of Europe at the time, and trying to synthesize that into, like, a new sort of German expression of rock.
0: Yeah. Well, I hope you guys learned something today, even though it wasn't the most scripted exchange. But we're Mise en Scène. We'll be on every Sunday from 4 to 5 p.m. talking about music history, about the development of certain movements, of certain scenes, of certain genres, typically in the last century or so. This is actually the oldest movement that we covered. This is on WREK Atlanta on 91.1 FM. Hopefully our host for the Rec Sports show will come in. Georgia Tech has had an interesting start to the football season, but that's not my area of expertise at all. So thanks for listening, guys. Up next will be An Egypt That Does Not Exist by Cerebus Scholl.

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I was staying at the mission till I met Marie. 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

0: That was William Parker and the Olmec Group performing Codex from the album Long Hidden, the Olmec series.
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0: You just heard the song Temple Ceremony Preparations off the album Transgamelan in Bali.
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importante, porque pinçou João, separou João como a grande gema, a grande joia, foi o Carnegie Hall.

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